That's Woody Shore here on NEPM playing Little Red's Fantasy. That was composed by the trumpeter. It's the title track of an album recorded 50 years ago today for Muse Records. And that was Frank Strosher on alto saxophone. Ronnie Matthews was at the piano. Stafford James on bass and Eddie Moore on drums. Woody Shore, Little Red's Fantasy. About an hour from now, we'll hear Woody Shore and his group with Dexter Gordon at the Village Vanguard. Dexter's triumphant return to the U.S. after 14 years as an expatriate, a signal moment in jazz in the mid-70s. And tonight we'll hear Dexter playing Little Red's Fantasy, as well as Shore's original, in case you haven't heard. More of the great trumpeter Woody Shore is on the way tonight with Dexter Gordon live at the Village Vanguard. This is 88.5 NEPM. I'm Tom Reaney. Nice to be with you on this Monday nights with Jazz on a Minute with Woody Shore and Dexter Gordon, with selections from Miles Davis's Birth of the Cool, new releases from Steve McCraven and Ted Rosenthal, and the great standard After You've Gone. We'll hear a couple of renditions of After You've Gone and a couple of variations on its theme from Sonny Rollins and Elmo Hope. Let's continue with Lucy Yegazarian, the New York-based singer. Her husband is Grant Stewart. He's here on tenor saxophone. Let's hear the opening song on Lucy Yegazarian's new release, Hey Love. This is Next Spring.

That's Emmett Cohen here on NEPM playing Buddo. That's Bud Powell's original, and here a wonderful new take on Buddo by Emmett Cohen from his new release, Universal Truth. That was Yasushi Nakamura on bass and Joe Farnsworth on drums. Emmett Cohen at the piano, Buddo. Buddo was titled by Miles Davis. The tune was actually recorded by Bud Powell under the title Hallucinations. Miles introduced it as Buddo on Birth of the Cool. And from the Birth of the Cool sessions, we heard Miles playing Godchild and Rocker. Godchild composed by George Wallington, Rocker by Jerry Mulligan. Recorded by Miles Davis in 1949, music from Birth of the Cool. And we began the set with Lucy Yegazarian singing Next Spring. That's off her new release, Hey Love, the New York-based singer Lucy Yegazarian. This is 88.5 NEPM, where Jazz on the Moon is funded by Valley Fence, offering a variety of residential fencing, including vinyl, wood, chain link, and ornamental metal, with repairs and warranties on everything they sell. 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I'm Tom Meaney. Nice to be with you on this Monday night with Jazz on the Moon. Stay tuned for Dexter Gordon live at the Village Vanguard. Let's continue with Scott Hamilton. Here with Gene Harris at the piano. Hamilton plays a tune that we're going to hear a couple of renditions of and a couple of variations on this evening. The song is After You've Gone, composed by the songwriting team of Turner Layton and Henry Kramer in 1918. Layton and Kramer were a black songwriting team, and After You've Gone became an enormous hit. It's one of the most recorded of American standards, a favorite of jazz musicians who appreciate, among other things, the fact that there's a chord change in almost every measure of the song. So here we have the first rendition that we'll hear tonight of After You've Gone. It's from Scott Hamilton's album At Last, featuring Gene Harris at the piano.

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That's Jesse Davis here on NEPM playing Choctaw Alley. That was composed by Davis. He was there on alto saxophone. Jesse Davis's new release is Reflections. And that was Spike Wilner at the piano, John Weber on bass, and Lewis Nash on drums. Jesse Davis, Choctaw Alley. We heard Elmo Hope with Percy Heath and Philly Joe Jones. Elmo Hope played Homecoming and Labyrinth. Homecoming, a variation on After You've Gone. And both titles recorded by Elmo Hope on a session made for Riverside, June 29th of 1961. We began that set with Scott Hamilton playing After You've Gone. That's on the album At Last, Scott Hamilton with Gene Harris, Herb Ellis, Ray Brown, and Harold Jones. Champion Fulton sings After You've Gone in just a moment. Later tonight we'll hear Sonny Rollins with his variation, Come Gone. And stay tuned as well here at 88.5 NEPM for Dexter Gordon at the Village Vanguard. And we'll hear Sakai Curtis playing Someday My Prince Will Come. Sakai Curtis, Q-Bop Lives, is one of the featured artists at this year's Springfield Jazz and Roots Festival, the weekend of July 10th and 11th. I'm Tom Reaney. Nice to be with you on this Monday nights with Jazz on the Mode, which is funded by the Glasgow Land Scottish Festival, celebrating 31 years of Scottish arts in the Pioneer Valley, July 18th at Look Park in Northampton, glasgowlands.org, and by Curran and Keegan Financial, supporting literacy that strengthens and engages our community, and proud sponsor of the NEPM Book Club, currankeegan.com. 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Let's continue with Champion Fulton. She's here with tenor saxophonist Corey Weeds. Champion is at the piano as she sings After You've Gone.

0: That's Jessica Williams here on NEPM, playing Nice Work If You Can Get It. Jessica Williams at the May Beckery Subtle Hall in Berkeley, California, with a 1991 performance of the song by George Gershwin. Here from the Concord Jazz release, Piano at Maybeck. And before Jessica Williams, Champion Fulton was at the piano playing After You've Gone. That was Corey Weeds on tenor saxophone, and that was Champion singing the great song by Turner Leighton and Henry Kramer. From the album Change Partners, Champion Fulton, After You've Gone. Later tonight, we'll hear Sonny Rollins' variation on After You've Gone. He calls it Come Gone. It's from the album Way Out West. Stay tuned for guitarist Bobby Broom, his homage to Sonny Rollins, Paul's pal. And it was Rollins who popularized the use of calypso with St. Thomas in the mid-50s. Tonight we'll hear Mal Waldron's cool calypso, played by Mal with Paul Quinichette. This is 88.5 NEPM WFCR FM and HD Amherst and WNNZ 640 AM Westfield and at NEPM.org. I'm Tom Reaney. Thanks for tuning in for this Monday night's Jazz on the Mode, where we'll continue with Dexter Gordon here at the Village Vanguard in December 1976, and music that was recorded by Columbia Records and released in the album aptly titled Homecoming, live at the Village Vanguard, as this was indeed a homecoming celebration for the great Dexter Gordon, the tenor saxophonist who had been living abroad for about 14 years, initially in Paris and for a long time in Copenhagen. Dexter would come back on occasion to play New York engagements, but this was a genuine homecoming as Dexter began residing at Manhattan Plaza in New York City and playing gigs outside of New York. I saw him three times here in Massachusetts, gigs in Amherst and in Beverly, Massachusetts, as well as New York City. And this was one of the most exciting and signal moments in modern jazz, the return of Dexter Gordon to the scene here in the States. And he worked the Vanguard with Woody Shaw's group, featuring Ronnie Matthews at the piano, Stafford James on bass, and Lewis Hayes on drums. He played some of Woody Shaw's great tunes on this occasion. Let's hear two of them now. Here's Dexter Gordon live at the Village Vanguard.
1: We'd like to continue with a Woody Shaw original. This one is called Little Red's Fantasy. Little Red's Fantasy.

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1: We'd like to continue with a Woody Shaw composition, in case you haven't heard.

That's Dexter Gordon here on NEPM with tunes composed by Woody Shaw. We heard Little Red's Fantasy, and in case you haven't heard, they're at the Village Vanguard in December 1976, and with Woody Shaw on trumpet, Ronnie Matthews at the piano, Stafford James on bass, and Lewis Hayes on drums. Lewis Hayes, the only surviving member of this quintet. Hayes turned 89 on May 31st. He played that weekend at Jazz Cultural in New York, and here back in December of 76 with the great Dexter Gordon. Music released on Columbia Records and the album Homecoming, Dexter Gordon live at the Village Vanguard. We'll have Bobby Broom on guitar on our next couple of titles. Stay tuned as well tonight for Sonny Rollins playing Come Gone. And Sakai Curtis plays Someday My Prince Will Come. Sakai's Cubop Lives will play the Springfield Jazz at Roots Festival on Saturday, July 11th. This is 88.5 NEPM. I'm Tom Reaney. Thanks for tuning in for this Monday night's Jazz on Demand. And we'll continue with Ron Blake. Here playing Stablemates, Benny Golson's great original. This is off Ron Blake's recent release, Mistaken Identity. With Blake on tenor saxophone, this is Nat Reeves on bass, Kobe Watkins on drums, and Bobby Broom on guitar.

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That's Sonny Rollins here on NEPM with Come Gone, Sonny Rollins' variation on After You've Gone, and here from Way Out West, the session that Rollins made in Los Angeles in March of 1957, there with Ray Brown on bass and Shelly Mann on drums. Sonny Rollins preceded by Bobby Broom playing the Rollins original Paul's Pal. Bobby Broom toured for many years with Sonny Rollins. He pays homage to Rollins on a new release called Notes of Thanks. That was Bobby Broom on guitar, Dennis Carroll on bass, and Kobe Watkins on drums, Paul's Pal. And we began with Ron Blake playing Stablemates, the Benny Golson original. That featured Bobby Broom. That's off Ron Blake's recent release, Mistaken Identity. This is 88.5 NEPM. I'm Tom Reaney. Nice to be with you on this Monday night with Jazz on the Mode. Stay tuned for Paul Quinichette with Mal Waldron. We'll hear Cool Lipso. We have Steve McCraven with Ricky Ford playing Billy Strayhorn's Isfahan and music by the late Abdullah Ibrahim from No Fear, No Die. We'll hear Nisa. Let's continue with Sakai Curtis. Sakai's Cubop Lives. We'll be at the Springfield Jazz and Roots Festival on Saturday, July 11th. The Cubop Lives was Sakai's album that won the Grammy last year for Best Latin Jazz Recording. And we're looking forward to hearing Sakai Curtis on Saturday, the 11th, at the Court Square in downtown Springfield for this year's Springfield Jazz and Roots Festival, Friday, July 10th, Saturday, the 11th. Friday night opens with Dan Gable's Jazz Ultimate. And Saturday's lineup includes Sakai Curtis, Omar Sosa, Dumpster Funk, and Etienne Charles. Here we have Sakai Curtis playing Someday My Prince Will Come.

That's Ted Rosenthal here on NEPM playing Sunny Side Up, a calypso composed by Ted Rosenthal, and here let's assume in tribute to Sonny Rollins, and there with the late Ken Peplowski on clarinet. That was Martin Wind on bass and Tim Horner on drums. Ted Rosenthal's new release is called The Good Old Days, and we heard Sakai Curtis playing Someday My Prince Will Come. That's from his Grammy-winning album, Q-Bop Lives. Sakai Curtis plays the Springfield Jazz and Roots Festival on Saturday, July 11th, Court Square, downtown Springfield. 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Bex Taylor is in tomorrow night with Tuesday's Jazz on the Mode. Here's Julie Tarmini back with you on Wednesday, kicking off the month of July with some 1926 landmarks by Louis Armstrong, including Heebie-Jeebies and Cornet Chop Suey. That's part of Wednesday's lineup here on NEPM. And let's continue with Tardo Hammer, the great New York-based pianist, whose recent release is called Right Now. This one has Lee Hudson on bass and Steve Williams on drums. Here's Tardo Hammer playing They Didn't Believe Me.

That's Paul Quinichette here on NEPM playing Calypso. Calypso, composed by Mel Waldron and made by Paul Quinichette for Prestige Records, a 1957 release on the Sunny Side. That was Paul Quinichette on tenor saxophone with Sonny Red and John Jenkins on altos and Curtis Fuller on trombone. Mel Waldron there at the piano, Doug Watkins on bass, and Ed Thigpen on drums. Paul Quinichette, Calypso, preceded by Tardo Haber playing They Didn't Believe Me. You're tuned to 88.5 NEPM, where Jazz on the Moon is funded by WFCR's partners, Amherst, Hampshire, Mount Holyoke, and Smith Colleges, and the University of Massachusetts Amherst. 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I'm Tom Reaney. Thanks again for joining me for this Monday night's Jazz on the Moon. In our next set, we'll hear a couple of titles featuring the great Ricky Ford on tenor saxophone. Among the titles is Abdullah Ibrahim's Nita from the soundtrack of No Fear, No Die. Ricky Ford joined Abdullah Ibrahim's ensemble Ekaya back in 1985 and appeared on several albums with Ekaya and Abdullah Ibrahim. Here he is to begin this set with Stephen McCraven playing Isfahan, Billy Strayhorn's great work that was introduced on Duke Ellington's Far East Suite. And hear from a new release by Stephen McCraven called Heritage. McCraven, like Ricky Ford, is based in Paris. Here they play Billy Strayhorn's Isfahan.

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0: for Marcy Washington's dream state. That's it for this week's Arts Hour. Thank you for your ears, and thank you to both my guests, Rebecca Zlotowski and Rihanna Dillon. For now, from me, Nikki Beatty, studio managers Sarah Hockley and Steve Greenwood, and producers Nikki Paxman and Oliver Jones, see you next week.
1: I'm Michelle Martin. 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
1: And this is 88.5 NEPM. It's 5:42. I'm Karen Brown. This Independence Day marks 250 years since the Declaration of Independence was adopted, and some long-standing July 4th festivities in Western Mass will be adding extra touches for the occasion. NEPM's Adam Frenier reports.
2: In Springfield, the usual fireworks display will take place on the banks of the Connecticut River. But this year, the Springfield Symphony Orchestra will perform prior to that for the first time in nearly three decades. Judy Matt is the president of the Spirit of Springfield, which organizes the event. She says there will also be other fun activities for children to mark the 250th.
3: We have face painters and balloon characters, and everyone that goes through them, they're getting stickers with the 250th logo on it.
2: Pittsfield will hold its annual Independence Day parade, which dates back to the early 19th century. Parade Committee President Rebecca Breen says some of the musical acts will be evocative of the days of the Revolution.
4: Our music selections actually were very much focused on fife and drum corps.
5: Streaming of NEPM is funded by Barron and Jacobs, offering a range of restoration, renovation, and remodeling services for homes and businesses, celebrating 40 years of design-build renovations, blending the old with the new. Barron

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1: And this is NEPM. I'm Karen Brown. Coming up, a church in North Carolina raised money to buy up and forgive the medical debt of more than 1,500 people. It's one place where Democrats and Republicans find common ground. More on that story is ahead as Morning Edition continues. 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
1: In the forecast today, a slight chance of showers and thunderstorms after 3, a high near 91. Tonight, more chances of showers and thunderstorms with a low around 70. Tomorrow, it starts to get hotter. A chance of showers in the afternoon again, otherwise partly sunny and hot with a high near 98. Heat index values as high as 107. And sunny and hot both Thursday and Friday with highs near 100 degrees. You are listening to 88.5 NEPM at 6:21.

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1: With the famous phrase, remember the ladies, GBH's Megan Smith looks at what Adams meant back then and what that phrase means 250 years later.
2: So welcome to 1776, declaring independence.
3: Sarah Giorgini is walking me through an exhibit at the Massachusetts Historical Society. Here, she's the editor of the Adams family papers, which include the letters between John and Abigail Adams. And I'm here to see something special.
2: And this letter is, I think, the one that brought you here.
4: Is this it?
2: This is it.
3: Oh, wow, the famous letter.
4: Yes.
3: In a glass case next to Abigail Adams' jewelry and a cloth pocket, a kind of 18th century fanny pack, is a letter. Giorgini reads that passage in which Abigail is pleading with John, who's away at the Continental Congress in Philadelphia.
2: The desire you would remember the ladies and be more generous and favorable to them than your ancestors.
3: Remember the ladies, she wrote. This is a private letter, so it's a little bit like eavesdropping. It's dated March 31st, 1776. Abigail's at home in Braintree, taking care of their kids in the family farm. The British have occupied Boston, and the Declaration of Independence is just around the corner. Historians say Abigail and John had a happy marriage. But his response leaves something to be desired.
2: Now, John does write back to this, and he says, as to your extraordinary code of laws, I cannot but laugh.
3: So what was she really asking her husband to do? Giorgini says there are a couple things going on here.
2: One, she's saying, please remember the women have made equal contributions to this revolution.
3: There's another layer, how men and women relate at home.
2: Protecting from an abuse of power doesn't mean just a king. It could be in your household as well.
3: Abigail's plea reflects an innovative life. She found loopholes around gender norms. She was John's one-woman cabinet, according to Giorgini. She speculated in bonds, had a black market trading operation, and in the same letter, she said she was learning to make gunpowder. Cassandra Good is a historian at Marymount University.
4: I think that people today want remember the ladies to mean give women political rights, give women the right to vote.
3: But there's another interpretation that most gender historians have agreed on.
4: It's actually something a lot more basic. What she's talking about is basically giving wives better protection from abuse by their husbands. Because she's going on to say all men would be tyrants if they could.
3: Women were living under the doctrine of coverture.
4: This legal term that determines married women's role in the British colonies and in England at this time, and basically puts the wife under the legal control of the husband.
3: Asking for women's suffrage would have been radical at a time when only a small sliver of the population could vote if they were male property owners.
4: So the right to vote, in some ways, is the least of somebody's concern if they don't have a right to own property or be free of physical or sexual abuse. Those would be more pressing issues.
3: Leah Soss is a guide with Hubtown Tours. Here she is, ending one of those recent tours at the Boston Women's Memorial in Back Bay. It features statues of three women, including Adams.
5: Most striking, Abigail Adams is staring directly down at George Washington, that statue, actively challenging those revolutionary ideals.
3: To her, Abigail's letter is a reminder.
5: We have to remember in textbooks the bold-faced names of John Adams. The ladies are part of it too, and just because they're not in the textbooks doesn't mean their work wasn't influential.
3: They were missing from the founding documents, but their influence planted a seed for women and girls who came after them. And that's worth remembering.
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1: 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Good morning, I'm Karen Brown. The forecast today, a slight chance of showers and thunderstorms after 3, then a high near 91. More showers tonight and a low around 70. Again, more rain and thunderstorms tomorrow afternoon, and then partly sunny and hot with a high near 98. That's the beginning of a heat wave over the next couple of days that will reach around 100. The Marketplace Morning Report, coming up next on NEPM, is funded by the Whalen Insurance Agency, supporting literacy that strengthens and engages our community, and proud sponsor of the NEPM Book Club, WhalenInsurance.com. 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
1: And you are listening to 88.5 NEPM at 7:42. I'm Karen Brown. This Independence Day marks 250 years since the Declaration of Independence was adopted, and some long-standing July 4th festivities in Western Mass will be adding extra touches for the occasion. NEPM's Adam Frenier reports.
2: In Springfield, the usual fireworks display will take place on the banks of the Connecticut River, but this year the Springfield Symphony Orchestra will perform prior to that for the first time in nearly three decades. Judy Matt is the president of the Spirit of Springfield, which organizes the event. She says there will also be other fun activities for children to mark the 250th.
3: We have face painters and balloon characters, and everyone that goes through them, they're getting stickers with the 250th logo on it.
2: Pittsfield will hold its annual Independence Day parade, which dates back to the early 19th century. Parade Committee President Rebecca Breen says some of the musical acts will be evocative of the days of the Revolution.
4: Our music selections actually were very much focused on fife and drum corps, so we have quite a number of that type of activity.
2: And in the Hampshire County hill town of Chesterfield, a full day of activities, including its parade, will be held. Event organizer Leslie Kellogg says people continue to flock on the 4th of July to this tiny town of 1,100.
5: It has a special feel to the parade up in Chesterfield. It's very warm and hometowny, and it's all your good thoughts about Norman Rockwell seem to just come true.
2: Several other communities will hold fireworks displays. For NEPM News, I'm Adam Frenier.
1: 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There is an extreme heat watch in effect this week in Western Massachusetts. Today, the high should be near 91 with a chance of showers and thunderstorms this afternoon. Tomorrow, sunny and hot, chance of showers and a high near 98, could be 101 or 100 on Thursday and Friday. 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

0: Thrilled to share that I'll be part of NEPM's Smart and Funny People series at the Academy of Music in Northampton on Friday, August 21st. I'll be discussing 7 psychological insights from the first decade of the show. 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
1: Extreme heat warnings later this week. Also today, a slight chance of showers and thunderstorms after 3 p.m. and a high near 91. Does start getting quite hot tomorrow, a high near 98. And Thursday and Friday, highs near 100 degrees, also sunny. 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
1: For NEPM, I'm Karen Brown. Coming up, a church in North Carolina raised money to buy up and forgive the medical debt of more than 1,500 people. It's a place where Democrats and Republicans find common ground. More on that story is ahead as Morning Edition continues. 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
2: 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I'm Carrie Saldo. 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
1: Extreme heat warnings are hoisted for the rest of the week. Today, there's a slight chance of showers and thunderstorms after 3 p.m. and a high near 91. Tomorrow, still a chance of showers and thunderstorms in the afternoon, partly sunny and hot with a high near 98. And Thursday and Friday, the temperatures should reach near 100. 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
1: Abigail and John had a happy marriage, but his response leaves something to be desired.
2: Now, John does write back to this, and he says, "As to your extraordinary code of laws, I cannot but laugh."
1: So what was she really asking her husband to do? Georgini says there are a couple things going on here.
2: One, she's saying, please remember the women have made equal contributions to this revolution.
1: There's another layer, how men and women relate at home.
2: Protecting from an abuse of power doesn't mean just a king. It could be in your household as well.
1: Abigail's plea reflects an innovative life. She found loopholes around gender norms. She was John's one-woman cabinet, according to Georgini. She speculated in bonds, had a black market trading operation, and in the same letter, she said she was learning to make gunpowder. Cassandra Good is a historian at Marymount University.
3: I think that people today want Remember the Ladies to mean give women political rights, give women the right to vote.
1: But there's another interpretation that most gender historians have agreed on.
3: It's actually something a lot more basic. What she's talking about is basically giving wives better protection from abuse by their husbands. Because she's going on to say all men would be tyrants if they could.
1: Women were living under the doctrine of coverture.
3: This legal term that determines married women's role in the British colonies and in England at this time, and basically puts the wife under the legal control of the husband.
1: Asking for women's suffrage would have been radical at a time when only a small sliver of the population could vote if they were male property owners.
3: So the right to vote, in some ways, is the least of somebody's concern if they don't have a right to own property or be free of physical or sexual abuse. Those would be more pressing issues.
1: Leah Soss is a guide with Hubtown Tours. Here she is, ending one of those recent tours at the Boston Women's Memorial in Back Bay. It features statues of three women, including Adams.
4: Most striking, Abigail Adams is staring directly down at George Washington, that statue, actively challenging those revolutionary ideals.
1: To her, Abigail's letter is a reminder.
4: We have to remember in textbooks the bold-faced names of John Adams. The ladies are part of it too, and just because they're not in the textbooks doesn't mean their work wasn't influential.
1: They were missing from the founding documents, but their influence planted a seed for women and girls who came after them. And that's worth remembering.
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5: 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In the forecast, extreme heat is expected later this week. Today there's a slight chance of showers and thunderstorms after 3 and a high near 91. A low of 70 tonight. Tomorrow, again, a chance of showers in the afternoon. Partly sunny and hot with a high near 98. And Thursday and Friday could have temperatures near 100. 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
1: Country, so no Greenlanders probably have a very good idea of everything that's out there. You might know your local dump, but not all the others. But over the years, there's been a lot of frustration in Greenlandic politics. There's been calls over decades for the United States to take a responsibility for what they left behind, which they refused. They were clearly afraid of setting a precedent for other bases around the world, that if they clean up in Greenland, they would have to clean up in Japan and everywhere else on the globe as well. So they didn't. And the Danish authorities for many, many years said, well, that's not our problem. And the Greenlanders obviously said, well, you gave them permission to build these bases, so it is your problem. And that was not resolved until 2018, where the Danish government said, okay, we will dedicate a sum of money, about 20 million pounds. And they said, well, over the years, we will start cleaning up these sites. And that work has begun, but it's not gone very far.
2: And how far do you think all this is sort of complicated by the current negotiations? Again, I mean, these are happening, from what I understand, behind closed doors between the Greenlanders, the Danes and the Americans about the US opening up new military bases. How far do you think this is part of the conversation about whether the US do open up new bases on Greenland?
1: It's a somewhat uncomfortable situation for the Danish and the Greenlandic negotiators. It's a delicate environment. They are very cautious not to offend Donald Trump, who can obviously blow up at any moment and blow up any deal that they might make. I think right now they have very serious issues before them about sovereignty. And I think on that list of issues, the environmental protection is probably not top of that list. But I think from a Greenlandic perspective, it has to be on the list somewhere. And it has to be said, and a lot of Greenlandic politicians have told us this, ex-politicians, very clear of saying to their colleagues who are now in charge, you have to make sure that history doesn't repeat itself. You have to make sure that the next time around, when they come back, they clean up and leave nothing behind.
2: And that was Jesper Tobu Carlson from...
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5: New polling says healthcare costs are a top priority for voters. Fewer than half of Americans today can consistently afford healthcare. How much of a stress is healthcare becoming for Americans today, and what'll it mean for how they vote in November? Healthcare costs in the midterms next time on 1A.
6: That's coming up today at 10. 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Today, a slight chance of showers and thunderstorms after 3, otherwise a high near 91, getting much hotter the rest of the week. 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

0: I'm Jim Bradley, head on an encore edition of BPR and GBH and NEPM. We'll start today's show with actor, writer, producer, author Henry Winkler, the Fonz himself, on why he remains grateful and the special place Boston holds in his heart. Plus, an electric performance from harpist Deborah Henson Koenig. And a Woman in Wine roundtable.
1: I'm Marjorie Egan. Then Jim and I take a stab at bird identification with two avian experts. Spoiler alert, it does not go too well. Plus, caffeine king George Howell stops by to share his latest brews, and we explore the subtle art of making fluffy, delicious scrambled eggs. What is your secret? 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

0: Live from NPR News in Washington, I'm Korva Coleman. By ruling of 6-3, the U.S. Supreme Court has upheld birthright citizenship. The decision breaks with President Trump, who signed an executive order barring citizenship for children born in the U.S. to parents that either entered the country illegally or are in the U.S. on temporary visas. NPR's Elena Moore reports.
1: Trump signed that executive order on his first day back in office last year and has argued that the Constitution does not ensure birthright citizenship. But that executive order quickly faced legal challenges and it was never implemented, with lower courts instead saying the move was unconstitutional. Now the Supreme Court is backing that up, saying, quote, children born in the United States to parents unlawfully or temporarily present are subject to the jurisdiction of the United States and are citizens at birth under the 14th Amendment's citizenship clause, end quote. Elena Moore, NPR News.
0: The U.S. Supreme Court has also issued an opinion stating that transgender women and girls may be banned from participating in sports at publicly funded schools. NPR's Carrie Johnson has more.
2: This is actually a pair of cases out of West Virginia and Idaho that deal with when women and girls can participate in high school and college level sports. These involve trans girls and women in these states. And Justice Brett Kavanaugh, writing for the majority, has written that schools can determine eligibility for women and girls sports based on biological sex, that does not violate Title IX, an important federal law.
0: NPR's Carrie Johnson reporting. And in a third case, the Supreme Court has ruled on a major campaign finance matter. That opinion was 6-3. The conservative majority struck down limits on how much money political parties can spend when they work with a candidate running for federal office. The justices ruled that the federal law limiting that coordinated spending violates the First Amendment. Officials in Venezuela say the earthquake death toll is more than 1,700 people. Tens of thousands of others are missing. Venezuelan Americans in the U.S. are mobilizing aid. From member station WHYY, Emily Neal has more.
3: Ariane Bracho says she and other Venezuelan Americans feel desperate watching the disaster unfold from afar. This is one of the most difficult things about migrating, to not be able to be there in the moment when they most need you and you can't be there in your country. Bracho is the vice president of Casa de Venezuela Philadelphia. The nonprofit is teaming up with other organizations to collect money, medicine, and medical supplies to send to Venezuela. Bracho says relief efforts will continue to evolve in the coming weeks and months. For NPR News, Emily Neal in Philadelphia.
0: And you're listening to NPR News. President Trump says he is nominating Acting Labor Secretary Keith Sonderling to the job permanently. Sonderling took over after Labor Secretary Lori Chavez de Remer stepped down. She'd faced allegations of abuse of power, which she denied. Sonderling is a former commissioner of the Equal Employment Opportunity Commission. A judge in Michigan has ordered that prediction market site Kalshi stop most of its activity in that state. As NPR's Bobby Allen reports, dozens of states are cracking down on the prediction market industry.
4: Kalshi says it will block anyone in Michigan from betting on sports after the state's attorney general accused the company of violating gambling laws. The Michigan judge ordering the ban makes it the second state where Kalshi has been pushed out following a similar restriction in Nevada. Both cases centered on sports betting on Kalshi, which represents more than 80% of the app's betting. Unlike sportsbooks, though, Kalshi allows wagering on sports without the approval of state regulators or having to pay state taxes. President Trump has vowed to protect the prediction market industry, where traders can bet on everything from the color of Trump's tie to foreign policy decisions. This month alone saw nearly $30 billion traded on Kalshi. Bobby Allen, NPR News.
0: Dangerous heat is lingering in the central U.S. and it's spreading toward the east. Forecasters have posted extreme heat warnings from Topeka, Kansas to Ann Arbor, Michigan and south to Nashville, Tennessee. It will feel like more than 100 degrees today. This heat is going to surge east in the next couple of days and extreme heat watches are posted up to New England. 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
6: Welcome to BPR and GBH and NEPM, Jim Browdy and Marjorie Egan. We're on tape today and the rest of the week, taking a much-needed break from Jim's incessant complaints. We'll be back live after the July 4th holiday and on July 6th. Ask the Mayor with Michelle Wu is July 8th at the library. Hey, Jim.
7: By the way, I can complain by text, so that's not that big a problem. Hi, Marjorie. Since we're not here, GBH and NEPM are replaying some of our favorite recent conversations. Last year, The Pride opened in Hyde Park, New England's first senior living facility geared towards helping LGBTQ people age in place. It's the subject of a GBH News documentary, Living in Pride, which you can watch at youtube.com/GBH News. It was nominated for a 2026 GLAAD Media Award and won the 2026 NLGJA Award for Documentaries. Here's our recent conversation with the GBH filmmaker Rob Tocanel, Pride Executive Director Gretchen Van Ness, and resident Eddie Whitman. A former public school has been reimagined as a senior living facility called the Pride, P-R-Y-D-E. It's New England's first of its kind housing community catered to LGBTQ people as they age. GBH News' latest documentary called Living in Pride follows residents in their home at a time when queer rights are under attack. It's a story about love and community. It is a beautiful movie. Marjorie and I both agree.
0: It is.
7: In Boston's queer circles over decades, through the AIDS crisis, all the way to this present moment in a second Trump administration. Here's a clip from the documentary. This is Sound of Bunny, one of the building's residents talking about coming out as transgender later in life.
8: As soon as I realized that I was going to come out, I felt like I was a flower that was blooming. And it was just blooming bigger and bigger and just becoming more and more colorful and more beautiful every day. It was just magnificent. There's nothing as beautiful as finding yourself.
7: Oh my God. And the beautiful music in the background is Bunny playing the violin. She's like a superstar. It's just incredible. Joined now in Studio 3 by GBH Senior Digital Video Producer. I don't even know what that means. But Rob Tocanel is a great filmmaker. Congratulations, Rob. It's really great. Who's a co-producer of Living in Pride. Also with us via Zoom, Gretchen Van Ness, Executive Director of the Pride. And resident extraordinaire, I have to say, is Eddie Whitman. Eddie, Gretchen, it's great to have you both. And Rob, of course, welcome. Thanks, everybody.
9: Thank you.
6: Yeah, so as Jim said, if you want to get a break from all this depressing news, tune in tonight to watch this documentary. It's fantastic. So, Gretchen, just tell us how this all began. How did Pride come to be?
10: Yeah, thank you so much for having us today, and thank you for sharing this incredible history-making and life-changing story. This is phenomenal to be here with you. So the Pride came about because LGBTQ senior housing started as a couple of our co-founders in a task force, an all-volunteer task force more than a decade ago, just talking about where do we want to be? What does it look like for us to age in the LGBTQ community? And is there a place that we would want to live in and that would welcome us as we get older? And so our co-founders are Philippe Saad, the lead architect on this project, and Eileen Montour, our president and board chair. And they, when they came together, it was sort of the right chemical reaction to like get everything moving. And they reached out to the city of Boston. They reached out to LGBTQ organizations. They reached out to housing organizations. And the idea of LGBTQ welcoming senior housing, also income restricted affordable senior housing, LGBTQ welcoming, was a brand new idea at that time. So there was nobody in the LGBTQ community that had a take on doing this, and the housing community was intrigued, but they weren't interested in doing it. So we ended up with forming this task force that became the nonprofit LGBTQ Senior Housing, searching for a developer partner, and that's Penrose Development. And then the search began for a suitable place in Boston to try this idea. And that's when they found the school here in Hyde Park that had closed in 2015.
7: Eddie, how long did you live in the Fenway before you were lucky enough to find the Pride? How long were you there?
11: 39 years.
7: And you were at risk. Your housing was at risk before this happened, right?
11: Yes, it was. I had a Section 8, which enabled me to stay in the Fenway. I moved there in 1978. The city was very different back then. I was an affordable neighborhood. It was a safe neighborhood for LGBT. But over the years, the neighborhood had developed. As anyone who's driven down Boylston Street near Fenway Park knows, it's towers upon towers. And my rent went up. I became rent poor. And then I couldn't afford to live there anymore. And I was very close to being homeless. And I was able to find an apartment in Chelsea with my Section 8. And I was safe. I was happy. And then the pride.
7: If you're not watching on YouTube, you should be, because there was a pause and then a large smile on Eddie Whitman's face. Rob, what's your connection to this whole deal? How'd you get involved?
9: Well, I'm a co-producer along with Emily Judum, Jack Doyle, and Stephanie Lydon.
7: We should have said all that. Our apologies.
9: Oversaw the project. And I mean, I got involved really, I had, I would say, an idea initially to do something like this back, I would say, like 2015, 2016, with which Eddie and Gretchen wouldn't know, but I was living in New York at the time. There was a somewhat similar housing unit there. And it just interested me back then right away. You know, I'm 38 and I felt like I had seen a lot of change with the LGBTQ community in the course of my life. You know, I'm gay married and couldn't have done that myself when I was younger. And so I reached out back then and tried to start something along those lines, thinking there will just be great perspectives and stories there. And that just, they said no. So when the Pride, we covered it as a newsroom, I saw, you know, that it was being built, some of the things that had happened while it was coming together. And it was always kind of an idea of, this might be something we could do as a newsroom. But then it was really after the election when we saw more backlash against the LGBTQ community that Emily Judum said, I think this is the right time
7: and
9: to
7: it
9: do
7: is
9: this
7: the right
9: and
7: time.
9: Let's reach out.
7: Perfect time.
12: Well, we'll talk about the backlash, and you covered this in the documentary too. But Gretchen, I mean, I think, you know, as you just said, Rob, things have gotten better in the gay community overall. But if you're like 60, 70, 80, 90 years old, it was very difficult to go into elderly housing if you were gay, because other people, there's still a lot of bias, especially, I don't mean to make a stereotype, but I think there is more bias among older people. So what was it like for people before there was this opportunity?
10: You're absolutely right, Marjorie. We heard so many stories. So the really big moment for bringing the task force together and launching us on this journey that we were dedicated to make sure that we could open this housing was a Boston City Council hearing that was chaired by Josh Sacum about the need for affordable housing for seniors that's welcoming to the LGBTQ community. And over 200 people showed up and they testified about what their lives are like, having to go back into the closet as they age and in your community, facing discrimination, not just from their neighbors and harassment, but from the staff of these communities as well. But also the reality of, if we think about who our LGBTQ elders are. So you're talking about people like, you know, we're 62 plus buildings, so we have residents from the age of 62 to in their 90s. These are the generations that grew up before there were any kind of anti-discrimination laws that protected us. So people lost their jobs. Yeah. They could have been kicked out of a restaurant. All kinds of things that were possible and allowable under the law that have an impact on your ability to build your safety net as you age. People's kids were taken away from them if they were openly gay. So if they're that you lose family members, families kicked out people from their homes. So we talk about a time when being LGBTQ was even less accepted than we're seeing in many places today. And other things like not being able to marry meant that during the AIDS crisis, you could have lost everything if your partner owned the home that you were living in.
12: That's right.
10: And it went the biological family that probably hated you. You were kicked out of the military without benefits. If your partner died, you weren't able to get Social Security benefits, survivor benefits. So if you add all those things together, we're in such a much better time now, but this is a generations of our elders. We stand on their shoulders. We would not be where we are today without their courage and their hard work, sustained hard work. But they come to old age with less of a safety net, less family support, less community support, church support. All of those things are less. And so what we've been able to do with the Pride is begin to build community that fills those gaps.
7: You know, Gretchen, you said a far better time, but if somebody in charge has his way, it's not going to be a far better time. You know, you and Rob mentioned same-sex marriage and another couple in this film who are just otherworldly great. Thea and Shirley, they're both in their 70s. They live in the Pride, obviously. They got married in the building. Here's a little bit from them. Or not. Thea and Shirley talking about getting married in the building.
13: We moved here in December of 2024.
14: December 11th. And 10 days later, we had our wedding here. So,
13: because of the election and because of what's happening politically, we kind of realized that we were potentially compromised in some way by not having a Massachusetts marriage license. So we don't look at it as a, you know, a renewal of our vows. It was more a protest wedding.
7: More of a protest wedding. You know, Eddie, you by the way, one of your great lines, and it's not a line, I hope I get it right, is you say, you were talking about your family. I think you said I was one of six kids. I was the only one who was planned. Is that what you said? Was that the line? Was that it? Yeah.
11: I'm one of eight kids.
7: One of eight, sorry. Okay. It was still a great line.
12: Yeah.
7: So what does it mean? You know, one of the beautiful things about the film to me, and I think Marjorie, is everybody who was interviewed got to express how much being in the Pride meant to them in their lives. What does it mean to you, and what do you think it means to your fellow building mates to be in this wonderful place?
11: Well, when I moved down the Fenway in the same building, I'm talking the late 70s, early 80s, we knew everybody. It was a stable neighborhood. That was all gone by the time I left. Coming to the Pride, we have a community. I have friends. We watch out for each other. We're aware of each other, and we're there for each other.
12: Well, also, like, in a sense, that everybody could be real. They could be who they were. And Rob,
7: like
12: you
7: Bonnie said,
12: and you capture. There's a real communal thing going on here. It's not just people in their little apartments. It's these big spaces where people come together. You capture a lot of that. Talk about that.
9: Yeah, I mean, that's kind of, I think, where we started, was asking to come to some of these communal events. I think the first thing that we came to was the coffee hour, which is in the residence side of the building. And, you know, I'd kind of asked Gretchen, can we just come and, you know, talk to people and then say, we'll be in this other room if you want to come tell your story.
12: Yeah.
9: And we kind of took it from there with the folks who were interested in talking to us. But, you know, the Pride has a community center that is open to the public, and then a residence side that also has communal activities that the residents are participating in.
7: And yeah, so like we were Thea and Shirley and Eddie singing and dancing at the top of their lungs.
12: That was great.
7: But go ahead. I'm sorry, Rob.
9: Yeah, and so, I mean, we just, over time, I think everybody kind of got used to seeing us there with cameras, and we were able to see a lot of the things that they're doing there, by like having concerts, like showing, you know, hosting talks of people speaking about issues that are relevant to the you know, the sort of elder LGBTQ population.
7: You know, Gretchen, you first of all, you were a big time civil rights lawyer in your life, right? I mean, how did that? How do you go from being a big time civil rights lawyer to running the Pride? How'd that happen?
10: It all started when my wife and I moved to Hyde Park. So we were looking for a bigger yard for our rescue dogs, and we were in Jamaica Plain with a small yard, and so we just ended up buying an old house here in Hyde Park. And as I got to know the neighborhood here, it struck me as an incredibly beautiful, warm, and welcoming community. It's the part of Boston, the neighborhood in Boston, that has the highest home ownership by non-white residents, for example. My street is filled with everybody under the sun. And I really felt like Hyde Park was underserved and kind of forgotten in the city of Boston. And it was, I've always been involved in politics, I've always been involved in community and social justice organizing. And I decided to throw my hat in the ring to run for state rep. and in the process met Eileen Montour, one of our co-founders. And when I lost that race, she asked me to join the board of what was then the brand new nonprofit LGBTQ Senior Housing. And I had to say, what is LGBTQ Senior Housing? I had no idea. I had never even thought about this. And then as I joined the board and met all of the brilliant and wonderful and heart-led people that have made this possible, that's how I got involved. And I was ready to step back from the cutting edge of civil rights law.
7: Gretchen, I want you to know, as an observer of politics, the best thing that can happen when you run for state rep in Massachusetts is to lose. Believe me, that is a bonus. There's nothing quite as good as that. We're talking to Gretchen Van Ness, who is running as the executive director of the Pride, P-R-Y-D-E, Eddie Whitman, who lives there, and Rob Tocanel, who is one of the co-producers of this fabulous GBH movie, Living in Pride, tonight on Channel 2 at 9.
12: So, Eddie, you mentioned being priced out of the Fenway, which, of course, is become astronomically expensive. But affordability in the Pride is a big deal, is it not?
11: Very much so.
12: Yeah.
11: For my generation, especially being a long-term HIV/AIDS survivor, I didn't think I'd ever live this long. We were told to cash in our insurance, to not plan for retirement. We wouldn't be around. Yet I'm here. And my income is based on Social Security. So affordable housing that's based on my income is the reason why I'm at the Pride.
12: Yeah.
11: It is in a safe place to live.
7: Gretchen, you know, as I'm watching this, oh, I'm sorry, you go ahead. You go ahead.
10: No, and that's one of the ways that the Pride is unique. There are other LGBTQ welcoming communities for seniors, market rate around the country, but there are not very many that are affordable as well or income restricted.
7: That's the only part of this movie that it's not in the movie itself that got me upset. The more that I, as a viewer, got to know the place and the incredible people who live there, and I hear you, what is it, 72 units, 74 units, whatever it is, I'm saying to myself, who's watching this film who wants to be there, who says there's not a place for me? Are people seeing this as a model that may be replicated here or elsewhere so that other people who need and want this kind of thing can get it?
10: Yes, this is not our own. This is our first community, but it will not be our last. So we are dedicated to making more. We've learned through the years that it took to build and open the Pride. And we've only been open for a year. So the fact that we have such a strong community here in this short period of time is remarkable. But we've learned that this need is countrywide. In every community, there needs to be a place for our elders to feel safe and be able to age with the kind of supports that probably all seniors need, but especially LGBTQ seniors need. So we have people living here who came from California, from New Mexico, from Connecticut, from outside Boston, people that had never, in Massachusetts, had never been in Boston. So we have a large reach. And we're working on all of the live streaming and high-tech things that allow us to share our programs outside of the Pride so that people are not as isolated. But isolation is something that so many older adults face, especially low-income older adults. It has a terrible, terrible impact on our health, and it kills us. So everything we can do to build community for everyone, actually, but for our seniors as well, is critical to their health and well-being. And I also talk about the Pride as architecture is history, is destiny, because we have this beautiful old school with its wide hallways, its tall ceilings, an old gym that became our community center where our offices are. So any day of the week, we see Eddie all the time. People can come down and visit with us. They can visit with the Penrose Management Office on the other side of the building. But something about the architecture of this building brings people together. And I like to think of our building as a sort of a town square in a way, with the courtyard and the sunroom in the center. But there are alcoves outside of people's apartments that have furniture and plants and artwork. And there's just so much going on here that the architecture makes possible.
7: You know, you mentioned town square, which leads
11: to... We have people...
7: I'm sorry. Go ahead, Eddie. I'm sorry.
10: Yeah.
11: Yes, we have people living here that went to this school.
10: Yes.
7: Oh, really?
12: Oh, my God.
7: That is fabulous. Yeah. You know, talk about the town square thing. One of the painful parts of the film is when, during construction, when they're just disgusting, hate-motivated statements spray-painted onto signs around the construction as it's going up. How is the, in 2025, now that you're there a year plus and the units are full, how is the community relating to the Pride and the people living in it? Gretchen, Eddie, either of you.
10: Continuing to, the Hyde Park community, from what I see, is continuing to embrace and support us. This is one of the things that is so important about the way that the Pride came about. We didn't come to the community and say, oh, we're going to get this closed school and we're going to turn it into this and you guys have to live with it. Mm-hmm. We came to the community and met with every abutter, every neighborhood association, every professional organization here at the Main Streets organization, and said, we have this idea. What if we did, if we were able to get this building and turn it into affordable senior housing that's welcoming to the LGBTQ community, what would you want to see? And so what we heard back from the community is incorporated here. So our public community center, that's the only community space in Hyde Park that's 100% ADA accessible, and it's available for free to Hyde Park organizations. We're hosting the kids' Halloween costume giveaway that Hyde Park Moms organize every. And same thing with our neighbors. We've had the Main Streets here, or the Hyde Park Creative Connector people here, or the Hyde Park Neighborhood Association, they just say they love this space and they love having the Pride residents as their neighbors. So I did not expect that to be the response.
12: You know, I want to get back to Rob before we leave, but we just got a text from someone, Chris from Boston, 65-year-old gay man, single, registered artist, musician, pianist, vocalist, technically challenged, getting rent priced out, looking for housing. Where can I call? Do you know?
7: Is there a waiting list, or what's the deal? Yeah.
10: Yeah, there is a waiting list, so we're 100% occupied right now, but you can go Google the Pride and look for the Penrose Management site. And if you have any trouble, but you just Google the Pride, P-R-Y-D-E.
12: Yeah, P-R-Y-D-E.
10: P-R-Y-D-E. Yeah. Yes, we brought Hyde Park.
12: Yeah.
10: And that's where you can get more information. And also sign up for our LGBTQ senior housing email list so we can invite you to things, because we have great programs every month.
12: So what do you want people to take away from this tonight, Rob?
9: Oh, well, I mean, I hope that folks will go watch it. They're watching on television tonight at 9.
12: 9 o'clock, yeah.
9: I mean, you know, I just hope that people will connect with the stories that we're telling, you know, and really just try to relate and listen to Eddie and listen to Thea and Shirley and listen to Bunny and just think a little bit about, you know, what they've been through and where they are now. I think that's really all you can ask for, is for people to give, you know, time to other people's stories and to try to connect with them. That's really what I would hope that people take away. And I also, because I know we're almost done, I just really want to say thank you to Gretchen and to Eddie and to everybody else who participated in this, because they were incredibly generous with their time. And I think that it's something that the audience who watches this is really going to appreciate.
7: You use their time beautifully. Mention the names of your colleagues who worked with you on this one more time.
9: Emily Judum, Jack Doyle, Stephanie Lydon, especially, and then, of course, camera folks and people who did color, and Howard Powell, Lance Douglas, a lot of the technical people.
7: Yeah, that Howard has a couple of skills. Yeah. In my experience, he's not bad.
12: Well, you had great success.
7: Great.
12: I mean, it's really moving, and people's stories are great. And as I said at the beginning, it's really uplifting to see people being really kind to each other when we're kind of in a tough time. So thank you very much for being here.
7: Eddie, Gretchen, thanks for joining us. Say hi to all your friends there. We really love meeting them. And thank you, Rob.
9: Thank you.
10: We have been come visit us
7: next
10: time.
7: Actually, made a note to myself to talk to Marjorie about just that at 2 o'clock. We'll see you.
12: We have been speaking with GBH's Rob Tokenell, Gretchen Van Ness, and Eddie Whitman from The Pride, P-R-Y-D-E.
6: 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Coming up next, Queer Eye's Jonathan Van Ness. They're hot and healed and on tour across the country.
15: This is 88.5 NEPM. Today, there's a slight chance of showers and thunderstorms after 3 and a high near 91. More showers and thunderstorms tonight, a low around 70. And tomorrow, a chance of more rain, partly sunny and hot, with a high near 98.
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7: Welcome to BPR and GBH and NEPM. Marjorie Egan, Jim Browdy. We're on tape today and for the rest of the week for the July 4th holiday, replaying some of our favorite recent conversations. You probably know our next guests from their longtime run on Netflix's Queer Eye, or their many Netflix specials or books, including, and speaking of Netflix, their latest comedy special, Fun and Slutty.
20: Why don't these people know that slutty just means to experience pleasure? Republicans! They've been trying to ban sex education for years. I'm gonna bring it back.
12: What is the Hot and Healed tour, please?
21: The Hot and Healed tour is my latest set. It's an hour show, and it's my latest tour. And it really covers the fallout of the election and what I think we need to do to kind of heal through this and move through this time. I don't know if any of our listeners know, but I was used in a $220 million ad campaign for the Trump campaign last year. Didn't get paid, didn't get my approval, but political speech, honey, we gotta be free to use it apparently, for some sides, I guess. And so I was using this in this ad, and that is a large part of my set is around kind of dealing with that, how I healed through it, my healing journey. It's just, it's very joyful takes on non-joyful subjects. And as I grew up saying, if I couldn't joke about the things that would otherwise make me cry, I'd be in my mom's basement eating Pop-Tarts for my life. So we're making lemonade over here.
7: Eating Pop-Tarts for the rest of your life is not the worst thing that ever happened to anybody. Let me just say that.
12: You know, but I hate to touch on what I'm sure was very painful, but just tell us more about that. I mean, to be the subject of this ad, having to deal with this, how did you cope?
21: Well, it was such a weird experience. And I just remember my phone kind of getting all these messages at once. And people were like, did you see? Did you see? And I was like, what commercial was I on? I didn't even remember filming one. And when I saw it, I was like, oh my gosh. And it just, I think there's just been such a fire hose of venom and hate coming out of the Trump administration. Yeah. Himself for so long that, but seeing, you know, my face there and taking this moment where I had met former Vice President Kamala Harris and seeing it on there. And I think for me, it was less the ad and more kind of that realization that these images, when put together, could be so inspiring for people to vote against their own interests, like out of their transphobia and homophobia. And so I think the sense of responsibility or shame that I felt for seeing myself on that ad, that it was really hard to process. And that's a lot about what this comedy is. And that's why I'm so grateful for stand-up, because stand-up is kind of how I process the world around me, process the things that I've been through. And I think it allows people to take the grief or the sorrow in their life and find the funny, find the community, find the joy. Because ultimately, this stand-up is a safe space for community. And my community specifically, I think, has just the best energy. I love the people that come out to the show. And it's just, it's good vibes. And Boston always takes the, just Boston, like, not to shove my head up your butts on NPR, but Boston is the best. You guys have the best energy. I love you so much.
12: Oh.
21: Boston is just, I don't know if there's, it's like Boston, Portland, Maine, Portland, Oregon. These three cities, I think, just take like such good care of me. And I'm always so excited to come back and see everybody.
7: By the way, the image of you not just shoving your head up our butts on NPR is a lovely image, Jonathan, that we really will treasure.
21: For
7: one of our coworkers just said that's going to be our new tote bag here at GBH. By the way, for the three people who don't know what Addie's talking, they're talking about, this is the infamous Kamala Harris is for them and Donald Trump is for you. It was nauseating. And as you say, they spent $200 million. It's just nauseating. And I fear that it's going to come back in the midterms. Let's hope not. You know, one of the things, I know we talked to you about this last time, but I continue to be amazed. When you try out these shows of yours, these stand-ups of yours, most people, including me, would think, well, he goes to the obvious places. You don't go to the obvious places. You try them out in red states. Why and what kind of reception do you get in a red state, Jonathan Van Ness?
21: I think it's really surprising, actually. I am from Illinois, but I'm from a really rural, small town in Illinois, like very far away from Chicago. So I'm quite comfortable in rural spaces. I was raised in rural spaces and around people that inhabit rural spaces. I think my first show on the Hot and Healed tour was Phoenix. I did Oklahoma City. I did Miami, which isn't really it's giving you blueberry in a red state, but it's also has its conservative people.
7: Well, wait, stop at Oklahoma. What was Oklahoma City like?
21: Well, I will say I was there for the first No Kings March, and I got to Jennifer Welch from the I've Had It podcast, who I love, and I kind of did two things at once, but it was incredible. My husband was not yet a citizen, and so I never have let him come to a protest with me because God, I think it goes south. Like, we just can't have it. So he stayed in the hotel. I went and did the march, and he told me that it took 2 hours for that march to go past the hotel room because, like, the hotel was, like, on the route. And I think it was so incredible for me to see. I mean, I think it was, like, maybe 10, 20,000 people that came out in Oklahoma City for this No Kings march. It was incredible. And I think that rural spaces don't get the coverage that they deserve in terms of their diversity. There are so many LGBTQ people. There is so much diversity in red spaces and huge numbers, but gerrymandering's real. And so we don't see that representation necessarily in spaces that we should. But I've really had amazing receptions in red spaces, and so much of Queer Eye has been filmed in red states. And I think that the communities there need to know that they're seen, they're acknowledged, there's people that see them and want to celebrate them. And so it's been a pleasure for me to do that. And also, not to talk so long, but red states, they will not laugh at stuff if it's not funny. So that's also a really good barometer. It's like, if you can make people laugh in Oklahoma City, you can make it work kind of anywhere. And so that's kind of why I like to do that.
7: So we're talking to Jonathan Van Ness. They're at the Great Wilbur, thewilbur.com, Saturday night, November 22nd.
12: So Queer Eye's been on for a long time. You've spoken very movingly about how the show helped regulate your emotions and how your best friends are a lot of the people that you've worked with on that show. But it's ending. How come?
21: Well, I think we premiered in like February of 2018. And one thing I've long been advocating for behind the scenes on the show is, I was like, can we do like a The Voice approach or like a Menudo approach? And you could have like hosts tag out, like have the OGs come in, like switch in and out, mix and match, bring in some new younger people. I think there's so many incredible people that I think could use the platform of Queer Eye to be on it. And I think that in so many ways, Queer Eye and the stories that it tells are more necessary than ever. And also at the same time, I think part of it is that for five people to like move to a different city for 4 months every year, which you know, we've done, it's huge. I mean, I've been married this time. I've lived in Atlanta, Kansas City, Philadelphia, New Orleans, Las Vegas, Washington. It's so much. And I've been so grateful for every single opportunity. I think we've done like 80 something or 90 something episodes. And I think that at least for myself, I'm so excited to see what the future holds in store. I also hope that the franchise of Queer Eye can keep going in its own ways. And I would love to come in and out and go back and forth. I loved my like voice idea. You know, like how the coaches like tap in and tap out. Yeah. And I think that'd be so incredible, but I do think it is, as a person, it's unsustainable to do forever when you're like moving to different cities so much. And you know, my cat's 12, Harry Larry, the former weatherman, you know, I gotta like be able to cuddle schmuddle my cat. And he doesn't like traveling like that. But I think that is kind of I think all of us feel like we could keep going. And also it feels like it's time for us to try something new. But I do wish that the show could keep going and they could just use like new people, different people. And I think that could be really special.
7: So I didn't even think about this till just now. I'm sure everybody listening has already realized this. It started during Trump. It's ending during Trump. And the final season is in D.C. What was it like being in D.C. in the beginnings of Trump 2.0, Jonathan Van Ness?
21: It was really weird. Having spent time in Washington, D.C. and toured there several times and worked there and gone in and out for work for a bunch of different things over the last 8 years, it was really surreal. It feels markedly different. And I think that the chill of censorship is so present. You are just feeling it. And I got to do my show, Getting Curious, on Netflix years ago. And I remember I filmed with Congresswoman Ayanna Pressley, and we filmed the Capitol. Like, it was like February 2021. Like, there were still like military barricades around the Capitol. Like, it was so close to after the insurrection. And that, I think, was the only time in D.C. where it felt weirder. I mean, like, the barracks were still up. But yeah, it felt really bizarre. But also it felt kind of fitting for it to be there, for us to kind of come and finish things up there. But it definitely felt different.
7: If you, I don't know if you ever have, I should know. If you were invited to do something at the Kennedy Center, speaking of D.C., would you do it?
21: Well, I think I actually was booked at the Kennedy Center. And then I think we had, I don't know if we got kicked off or if we said no or if they said, I don't know what happened. But I do think I was booked to go there, or we were talking, because I performed there several times. And yeah, I don't think right now. I think there's like other venues in D.C. that would be better. Interesting that you bring it up, though, because when I was in D.C. filming, I was driving to set this one day and I drove past the Kennedy Center and I had such this moment of like, because when I've toured there, I always like, you know, it's like you drive in the back. I didn't like drive by it that much. And I drove past the Kennedy Center so often while living in D.C. and was just like, I can't believe I performed there.
1: Yeah.
21: And it made me feel so kind of proud and also at the same time sad that now we have an administration that's like censoring who can perform there. And that just felt like so, wow.
12: You know, we've talked a lot about politics, obviously. And you talked about being in D.C. when it was Trump 1 and Trump 2. But you've also talked about Congressman McBride. People probably know Sarah McBride. She's the first openly trans congresswoman. And you talked about how she thinks that the Democrats need to be more graceful with people learning about issues. And you said you agree with her. What do you mean about that? Because the Democrats have been criticized by focusing too much on so-called, you know, values issues. Well, not values issues, what we call them.
7: Social issues.
12: And not enough about the economy and stuff like that. But I was interested in what you had to say about the congresswoman.
21: I respect Congresswoman McBride very much. And a lot of my set on Hot and Healed is about what I think we need to do to heal and move forward as a country. And part of it is that I think we need to be more compassionate for the people on the right and on the left. And then I do a lot of very funny things on that set. I don't want to give it away here.
12: Okay.
21: But one of the spoilers is like, no, I can't do it. You got to
7: come. Oh, you can't do that. You can't say one of the spoilers is.
12: A little teeny tiny piece. Maybe we could spell the word backwards and we could guess.
21: It's just, if you put yourself in a Republican shoes,
12: yep,
21: and you look down, those are usually some freaking ugly shoes. And that is difficult in its own way, okay? Suffering is relative, and it's not the biggest problem, but God help us, you know? So that's just all I was thinking about.
12: Oh, you know, I just saw George Bush at the funeral today.
7: And just spoke.
12: Yes, he spoke at the funeral. But I did notice, I know you know a lot about grooming, but he was sitting down and he had that dreaded space between the top of his socks
7: and his pants
12: and the bottom of his pants.
21: Transition.
12: Two or three issues. Yeah, the pants and shoe transition. If you had been grooming him, this would not have happened.
21: I mean, yeah. I think that is true. But I do think that the thing I was going to say earlier about Congresswoman McBride and being more gentle, I think that part of the splintering and the polarization that we've faced is because we have othered people so much. And I think that on the left, we do need to have more space and hold more compassion. And I was just interviewing Jennifer Welch, whom I've had on my podcast. The episode hasn't come out yet, but she had famously and virally called out Senator Cory Booker for his, you know, support from AIPAC. And she was talking about how, you know, she's really troubled by that and wishes that he could kind of disavow certain things, and he just couldn't kind of come straight out and say certain things. And then in the next breath, she said, and I would still vote for him if it was him or a Republican.
12: Yeah.
21: Still vote for him because his stance on abortion and on queer rights and on a living minimum wage, environmental issues, that will negatively impact, like, a queer kid in Mississippi is horribly impacted by a Republican administration. And so even though she is diametrically, as I am too, to his support of Benjamin Netanyahu, his support of whatever he's supporting, I just think I don't agree with him on that issue. And also, I would still support him if the choice were between him and a Republican. And I think that these are really difficult conversations, but I think that for people that reside in New York State or California to have such intense opinions around supporting a Democrat when they're diametrically opposed to them on an issue like the Middle East, for instance, these do have real world consequences for people. United States, for Native Americans, for Black people, for Indigenous, or for disabled people, for queer people, for women, anyone who's capable of getting pregnant. Like, we do have to show up on all of these issues. And so that's just kind of how I feel about it. And I think that there's a way that we can hold people accountable. And I also think that this is so intense, I'm sorry, but Democrats, like, primarying, yes, got to get into that. I think that's a big blaring red sign for me, like, must get into a primary situation. And that's not a bad thing. Like, can we primary each other?
1: 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Turn It Up.

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1: 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Up next, Meredith Goldstein of Love Letters fame will be at the Boston Public Library tonight, June 30th, for an event featuring her pop-up phone booth, Telebooth. We'll bring you our recent conversation with her, explaining what the heck that is next. I'm Marjorie Egan. He's Jim Browdy. 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
2: 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Historian Douglas Brinkley helps us mark the nation's 250th. He says a key date is when Abraham Lincoln won the presidency.
3: Abraham Lincoln is the quintessential figure in American history, not Washington and Jefferson. 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

0: Welcome to BPR and GBH and NEPM. Marjorie Egan, Jim Browdy. We're on tape today and the rest of this week for the July 4th holiday, replaying some of our favorite recent conversations, like this next one with the Globe's advice columnist, Meredith Goldstein. Tonight at the Boston Public Library, Meredith Goldstein will host an event featuring her viral telebooth, pop-up phone booth, and the history of advice. Let's listen to Meredith recently on BPR. Hello there, Meredith.
1: Thank you for having me.
2: So, you have gone national with the phone booth. Do tell, what happened?
1: Well, I think people are just catching wind that the coolest thing to do is go into an old school phone booth at the Boston Public Library. And I got a call that Scott Simon wanted to talk about it. So, you know, we talked about it and Weekend Edition. And basically, you know, more people are learning that in the library, we have a love letters advice column phone booth. And by the day, I'm getting more and more and more calls about so many people's problems.
0: You know,
1: it's very exciting.
0: And I listened to that and I've read virtually everything you've written about it. And there's the podcast deal. Haven't you said that there, I mean, obviously there's wide age variety in terms of people who use it. Young people don't even know what a phone booth is, right? Is that,
1: no,
0: or at least in
1: not
0: some
1: only case? Am I learning that young people don't know what a phone booth is. I mean, they've heard of it. They can get it in context, but they've certainly never used one. Even people around my age in my late 40s have not really used one because what they're thinking of is a payphone.
2: Mm. Yeah.
1: They didn't close a door. What I'm also learning is that older people, I'm generalizing, are so used to doing talk to text that they don't remember how to leave a message. So one person left a message the other day and kept saying, period, comma. And then she realized she was giving the voice commands
0: that
1: for texting.
0: So
1: and she said,
0: great.
1: Wow, I haven't really left a phone message in such a long time. So it's been interesting just beyond the problems and the range of problems, people's experience with technology.
0: Okay, so this was launched in February. If you've heard Meredith on the show in the last couple of months, we've talked about it. But for those who haven't, more than 1,000 calls have come in just the last few months. Here's just a sampling, a small sampling of some of the messages. Here they are.
3: Where do I find good men in Boston?
4: How can I become a better person for my girlfriend?
3: How do I cope with the fact that I have to move back home?
5: I was wondering if there's any Indian Christians that are single.
6: When you've lost a pet that you love, knowing that there are more pets out there, how do you know when you're ready to move on?
0: So
2: I love it.
0: Is that more than 1,000? Did I get the number right?
1: Yeah, it's now probably well over 1,000. I stopped counting, and some people are just calling and listening to what I have to say about advice columns and hanging up. Many people, most people leave messages, and they range from these relationship questions you just heard. Sometimes I'm getting financial questions that I absolutely cannot help with. But most of the time, people just want to know how to deal with other humans.

0: in their lives.
1: How, did I read also that I'm a little discombobulated today, my Bob, well, even more than usual, that you're it's at least there for a few more months and you're going to hold some sort of event at the end of June? What's going on?
0: On June 30th, and we're going to post this on the Boston Public Library website soon, we're going to have a conversation about what we've learned from this phone booth. So on June 30th, if you can set aside the afternoon, evening, come on in. We'll show you a video of how some people are using it. And we're going to be talking to, you know, some advice column experts beyond me, which we'll reveal when it goes up live. But yes, I really wanted to just gather people. The whole point of the phone booth was to gather people in person for an in-person experience. So we wanted to host an event.
2: So you wrote a fascinating column, or somebody wrote a fascinating letter, and you answered it about girl code. Tell us what this means and what the girl code protocol should be.
0: This was from the advice column. I received a letter from someone who wanted to know whether a friend of hers dating her own ex breaks girl code, which is an interesting theory. Like, you know, we don't want to date each other's friends, exes. We don't want to alienate our friends. But also, how many friends do we have? And how close are we to our friends? But we really got into the what is girl code? And this was someone who has been in a sorority. This was a sorority sister. And I thought, well, you can't ban an entire sorority from dating your ex. How big is your sorority? How close are you with these people? So my thing is, girl code is reserved for human code, friendship code, I'm going to say, is reserved for those close to us. Because sometimes you like somebody and they happen to have dated somebody you know, especially in college or in a place where there's a community that's going to keep, you know, finding each other.
1: By the way, there was a great one of the readers' comments, which are great on your comments. One of them drafted a mock statute, right? A girl code kind of thing, which was pretty funny.
0: We have a lawyer who comments every day. I don't know who they are in the real world, but I thought originally it was going to come from that person, but this was someone else. But yes, they came up with their own legalese for girl code, and I appreciated that.
2: You know, doesn't this happen a lot?
1: Which?
2: A lot of kids date in groups, especially in high school and college, and it ends up they're all going out together, and somebody
1: falls. Excuse me.
2: What?
1: One of my girlfriends, when I was in a fraternity at Penn, ended up dating one of my fraternity brothers. I was only in fraternity a year. And actually, I hadn't seen her in 30 years, and I ended up seeing her. She lives in town just to say hi 30 years later. So I lived boy code.
2: Okay.
0: You lived boy code.
1: I did.
2: Were you traumatized by that?
1: Somewhat. Yes, I actually was.
2: Really?
0: I think it all depends on the breakup, too, because we had a whole podcast episode years ago about someone who sets their own ex up with someone else because they liked the guy. They just didn't. They were like there for somebody else. So I think if you're heartbroken, it's one thing. But I know a lot of people who say, wow, like my ex is now dating my best friend and good for them. I'm going to have dinner with them on Sunday. So I think all of this is very nuanced depending on the situation.
1: Do you mind if I update Marjorie on something else?
2: Yeah, just this is more about girlfriend from the sorority.
1: This is a different one. You know of this one. Do you know how? Oh, no, actually, I can't tell this on the air. Sorry. Okay, let's move on. So, you know, I
2: hate when he does
1: I'm
2: that.
1: I'm sorry.
2: He does it all the time.
1: No, it's worse for the listeners.
0: I'm going to make them tell me. I'm going to make them tell me later.
2: He starts to tell me a story that I can't tell you.
1: I didn't realize it would implicate somebody I can't implicate. Oh. In any case,
2: okay.
1: You know, I often ask you, even if you haven't written about
2: it. Someone from the Globe? Is someone from the Globe?
1: About the world.
2: Meredith knows them?
1: About dating in the world. We're at war. You probably are aware of that, even though allegedly we've won everything and that sort of thing. What's that song? If the world was over, would you come over, right? Or whatever, that cute little ditty between that man and that woman. I can't think of their names. Is dating different in a time of war and the fallout from it, like the great economic stress, you know?
0: Well, the economic stress for sure. I just think, and we've been in this situation so acutely for so long, people's politics and how they feel about the world and their ability to show empathy is going to be really key when you meet someone. So if someone isn't on the same page as you are about how you show empathy and how you think about the world, it's harder. You want to know, many people say, I want to know that somebody cares about what's going on. Or on the other side of it, somebody might say, I don't want to talk about this all the time. And that's okay, too. I don't want to live in this difficult conversation all the time. I don't want to be with somebody who's reading the news all day. that's another kind of person. And there's no wrong answer to this. It just means that we're learning about each other and how we react to this kind of world.
1: Okay, speaking of this kind of world, my kind of world.
2: Are you going to think about the woman that complains about dinner?
1: My kind of world.
2: I can't believe this one.
1: Includes
2: I can't believe
1: dinner.
2: It.
1: And
2: okay.
1: By the way, I'm so glad. And the reason I try to, when I read your column, you are so kind.
2: You are so kind.
1: You're strong but kind.
2: Empathetic.
1: Or kind but strong. However, I think I had the same. I didn't even know you had that kind of reaction. Explain what the woman said, including feeling being bullied
2: into
1: by
2: having
1: her dates.
2: To get.
1: Explain this. Go ahead.
0: So this is my favorite letter in a while.
1: Great.
0: Like
1: good.
0: Really, a woman writes in. She's, I believe, in her 70s. She's on a fixed income, and she's dating. And she fully understands that in modern dating, people are going to split the check. It's not necessarily in a straight relationship, men are paying for everything. With that in mind, she doesn't want dinner to have to be included in the date because it's not a priority for her, dinner, and she doesn't want to pay half of a bill of some expensive dinner. She'd rather do an activity. So she's trying to find a way to get around having to eat on these dates. And this was really a divide with people because to me, eating is bonding. So it's complicated. Like, I understand why these people are saying, oh, at the last minute, no, but we should have dinner. So I Jim, I think you're going to say you love food and I love food, but it made me think about, well, how much is food and dining an essential part of dates in general?
1: Totally is the answer. I mean, it's a time. I mean, she's talking about she just wants to go to the movie. How are you going to talk in the movie? How are you going to get to know the other person?
2: First of all, why would you want to go out on a date with someone you never met if you met him off one of these dating sites and spend any more than 15 minutes having a coffee to see if you wanted to spend a half an hour?
0: Coffee's a great way to start, but I think she's more talking about even date 2 and 3. Can we just go bowling and skip the other part? And I think there are ways to have a cheap dinner and to incorporate an inexpensive meal. What this made me think about, which is not quite on topic, is about the culture of eating changing with so many people being on GLP-1s, and how I've even had friends say to me that the pleasure and joy they take in a bonding ritual that used to mean everything to them is not the same.
1: That's horrible.
2: Because of those drugs?
0: But it's not necessarily a bad thing for them. It's just different. And I say this as a person who wants to do everything with a snack next to me, that it's not that they can't enjoy it or don't want to. It just doesn't have the same, for some, in some good ways, it doesn't have the same quality to it. And so this isn't a blanket statement about how everybody experiences that. But I have thought, oh, well, there are other things we can do, or this is just a part of the journey now. But I had empathy for this woman because, you don't want to get somewhere where you think you're going to spend $10 and you're spending $50. But also, I can understand why food and sitting across from someone seems essential.
1: Well, also,
2: I
1: you didn't touch on that.
2: This woman was getting bullied.
1: That's the word she used.
2: She said she's getting bullied. I felt like she was this poor woman is already getting shoved around with these guys she hardly knows.
0: She's trying to say
2: on having dinner when she doesn't want to have dinner.
1: Meredith wants to be as nice as she always is. Let her be nice.
0: No, I mean, she's, I see that, but she's also not being really clear, I think, where she can say, I'm trying to watch my money right now. I would love to get some pizza while we bowl or go, have some popcorn in a movie. It sounds like some of these men are saying at the last minute, oh, let's actually stop by, some fancy restaurant along the way. And she doesn't like the surprise. And I think that's fair to say, I want to know what we're doing. I want to set a plan that we stick to.
1: I think she should just pack a lunch. That's what she should do. They go out to a nice restaurant.
0: She takes a little
1: she breaks
0: turkey
1: out the little bag.
2: She says
1: turkey
2: they get mad at her when she won't eat at the
1: God.
2: Restaurant.
1: I felt
2: so bad for this woman.
0: One thing I want to say, and I know I'm very, yay library, because I have a phone booth in there, and we're not at the library today, obviously.
2: I know.
0: But one date that I think is, I really wanted to suggest to her is, you guys record next to a cafe that is pretty reasonably priced. In my opinion, has the best Caesar wrap in the city, and you're in the library and it's free, so you can walk around and do that. So I just think there are ways to have an inexpensive date in this city and really get to know someone that are middle of the road. Like,
1: can
0: that.
1: I ask you as an advice columnist? This is not a dating thing as such.
2: Yes,
1: let me
2: library's
1: do,
2: very
1: let
2: romantic.
1: Me do a hypothetical. Let's assume you work with somebody, and at a particular location, there's sandwiches named after both of you. This is a hypothetical.
0: Oh, this is big in my home, by the way.
1: The
0: this
1: sandwich
0: is big in my home.
1: Of one of our, the not us, excuse me, the sandwich of one of us is sells many more than the sandwich of the other person.
0: Well, I would like to know which one sells more, because recently I brought home a Jim to my own household, and the person in my household said, I wanted a Marjorie.
2: There you go.
1: Unfortunately.
0: And I thought, what an indictment of Jim.
1: Oh, thank you. By the way, you're listening to BPR on GBH and NEPM. By the way, let me be honest, and it's painful.
2: Taste, I would say.
1: They sell many more Marjories than Jims, and I want to make it even worse. I buy more Marjories than I buy Jims. So how do you deal with that? I take it as a personal affront.
0: I'm going to be kind and say the Jim is so wonderful, but small doses, right? such an overwhelming experience.
1: Nice
0: that small doses.
1: Okay, we only have 2 minutes left, but I love this thing you wrote about Isabel Calder.
0: Yes.
1: And this, explain who she is, and you have 2 minutes, and what she did, and the advice. It's great.
0: This is a woman in the city who is fed up with dating. So she said, I'm going to throw my own party, a singles party in Somerville. And she basically did it all herself. And I'm noticing this happening all over the city. People are saying, I don't like apps. I don't want to have to, you know, count on some corporation to do this for me. I'm just going to put up a flyer and say, let's all meet in a park. She got a permit. More than 500 people came.
2: 500?
0: More than 500 people. And she gives a guide to just doing this yourself. And sometimes we just have to take it into our own hands and say, you know, I'm just going to put up a flyer and say, meet me here and there. And maybe, you know, get some friends to help you for safety and the burden of work, and just do it.
1: By the way, while you did give some tips, and you can give a few, we have enough time for that. People have to read for the rest. You never said she did it also for herself.
0: She did.
1: So did she find anybody or no?
0: I need to check in with her. She did make some matches, but she went to her own event wearing a hat that said, I'm single.
3: 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We say goodbye to those of you listening at NEPM. Thank you so much for tuning in. Be sure to tune in again to the fabulous 413 starting at 3 this afternoon. Our show continues here in Boston. Coming up.

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1: This is 88.5 NEPM. Today, there's a slight chance of showers and thunderstorms after 3 and a high near 91. More showers and thunderstorms tonight, a low around 70. And tomorrow, a chance of more rain, partly sunny and hot, with a high near 98.
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0: The upcoming 4th of July weekend is expected to set travel records. U.S. airlines are carrying more passengers than ever. It's all testing the limits of the aviation system.
1: It's clear that the biggest threat to healthy and competitive airline industry, it's our short-staffed and woefully antiquated air traffic control system.
0: I'm Scott Detrow. 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

0: Live from NPR News in Boston, I'm Steve Brown. The U.S. Supreme Court has upheld a broad conception of birthright citizenship, rejecting President Trump's executive order declaring that children born to people in the United States illegally or temporarily are not American citizens. The justices, in their decision in a New Hampshire case today, relied on a long-settled understanding of the 14th Amendment adopted after the Civil War and more recent federal laws in ruling that anyone born in the country is a citizen with only limited exceptions. Aid groups are warning that Venezuela's health care system is at its breaking point nearly a week after two powerful earthquakes hit the South American country. Damaged hospitals are overwhelmed and conditions in the disaster zone are worsening. The official death toll has surpassed 1,700, with more bodies being found. A humanitarian crisis is unfolding with thousands displaced and living in unsanitary conditions. U.S. job openings stayed at a surprisingly strong 7.6 million in May as the American labor market remains resilient in the face of the economic shock from the Iran war. Forecasters had expected employers to post just 7 million openings in May. Layoffs rose and the number of people quitting their jobs, a sign of confidence in their prospects, ticked up only slightly. 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
1: Try to get this game in front of more people to try to build understanding and cooperation.
2: So we've started with schools like Harvard and Penn State, but we're looking to go really wide into community colleges. When you get wide enough in higher education, you really reach a large part of the country. And then we want to have a version of Tango online where anyone can play anytime. And so what we're doing now is working on building some Tango bots, some automated AI Republicans and Democrats that are trained on the thousands of transcripts that we already have from real Republicans and real Democrats. And the idea would be that you can click and you can play with an AI partner. And then at some point, a human might interrupt and said, hey, do you want to play with a real human? And then you can go play with the human, or you get a taste of the game and then you sign up and play with humans later. Hopefully soon, anyone will be able to play anytime. And with the ultimate goal of getting real humans connected across the political divide.
1: Okay, Josh, so here's the million-dollar question. Can trivia save us?
2: I think it can do a lot more than you might think. So when political scientists have studied democratic backsliding, the kinds of violent political storms that rock countries and tear them apart, what they find is that those violent storms feed on a vast sea of everyday fear and resentment. And what our research shows is that playing Tango, and especially playing Tango two or three times with someone who's different from you, can really just lower the temperature a few degrees. Bringing the temperature down in a broad kind of way can prevent those storms and can perhaps prevent us from tearing ourselves apart. So I'm optimistic that a digital game can make a much bigger difference than you might think.
1: That's Harvard psychology professor and Tango co-creator Joshua Green. You can find his trivia game and play with an anonymous stranger with different political views from yourself at letstango.org. Josh, thanks so much for joining us.
2: Thank you.
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4: On the next Fresh Air, the conflicts between politics and the arts. We talk with Isaac Butler about his new book, The Perfect Moment, God, Sex, and the Birth of America's Culture Wars. Butler says the conflict had a transformative effect on him because at the same time the culture wars hurtled toward their climax, art saved his life. 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
6: It's Here and Now. The Supreme Court today ruled states can ban transgender girls and women from female sports teams, and that states can determine eligibility based on biological sex. At issue were laws in Idaho and West Virginia restricting the participation of transgender women. Reporter Orion Rumbler covers LGBTQ plus issues for our editorial partners at the 19th. 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
7: Thanks so much, Scott.
6: The justices upheld these two state bans on trans athletes on female teams. What was their reasoning?
7: Right. So this was actually both a unanimous decision and a split decision. All the justices, including the liberal justices, found that these state bans do not violate Title IX, the federal statute prohibiting sex discrimination in schools. But only the conservative justices found that in Idaho and West Virginia,

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1: I'm Scott Tong.
2: And I'm Indira Lakshmanan. The Supreme Court ends its session with major decisions. One affirmed that people born in the U.S., including to undocumented migrants, are American citizens.
3: Another ruling allows states to ban transgender athletes from women's high school and college sports teams. 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
1: The upcoming 4th of July weekend is expected to set travel records. U.S. airlines are carrying more passengers than ever. It's all testing the limits of the aviation system.
2: It's clear that the biggest threat to healthy and competitive airline industry is our short-staffed and woefully antiquated air traffic control system.
1: I'm Scott Detrow. Hear that story on the next All Things Considered from NPR News.
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2: 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Good afternoon. I'm Jill Kaufman. 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Forecasters say we have a severe thunderstorm warning in effect right now for parts of Hampshire, Hamden, and Franklin County. Strong winds and hail have been detected over parts of Hampshire County near Amherst and Belchertown. The Fabulous 413 is coming up next. It is 3 o'clock.
3: It's the last day of June, so we're sneaking in a couple of things under the wire.
4: We eke out a Mayor of the Month for June with Jennifer Maxey of North Adams amidst the chaos of Solid Sound. We hear how this year's going, the effect that the festival has on the businesses and more in the downtown area, and some of the ways the city might see traffic change in the years ahead.
3: Mount Holyoke College maintained a robust summer stock theater program for decades. After a 25-year dormancy, the program returns to the South Hadley campus to perform two fun, family-friendly mysteries. We speak with program revitalizer and director of the first production, Noah Ilya Alexis Tuleha, an alum of the program himself, about bringing a more realistic theater experience back to the campus.
4: And a last pride story for June as we head to the Hilltowns to discover a brand new school tailored for the experiences and needs of the LGBTQIA2S+ youth. The J.S. Bryant School is a year-round therapeutic high school nestled in Cummington. We speak with founder and school head Allison Druin about the methodology and challenges.
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5: Live from NPR News, I'm Lakshmi Singh. The U.S. Supreme Court terms ended with a final set of rulings that delivered wins and losses for the Trump administration. One of the most closely watched was the fate of the longstanding birthright citizenship. Today, the High Court announced it upheld it by a vote of 6-3. NPR's Elena Moore reports today's decision rejects President Trump's executive order that denied automatic citizenship to virtually all children born in the U.S. to parents here illegally or temporarily.
6: Trump signed that executive order on his first day back in office last year and has argued that the Constitution does not ensure birthright citizenship. But that executive order quickly faced legal challenges, and it was never implemented, with lower courts instead saying the move was unconstitutional. Now the Supreme Court is backing that up, saying, quote, children born in the United States to parents unlawfully or temporarily present are subject to the jurisdiction of the United States and are citizens at birth under the 14th Amendment's Citizenship Clause, end quote. Elena Moore, NPR News.
5: Voters in Colorado are deciding primary elections today that could signal which issues drive voters in November's midterm elections. One contest determines who replaces the Democratic outgoing governor, Jared Polis. Primary races are also being held for House and Senate seats as well as state offices. Colorado Public Radio's Ben Tuberkulin has been monitoring voter sentiment heading into the midterms.
7: We heard dissatisfaction with Washington. Caleb Meisner is 27. He works in construction. He voted for President Trump twice, but doesn't support the direction of the country and how expensive things are.
8: Seems like we have kind of a ruling class that doesn't have to follow any of the rules anymore, and we just all kind of face the brunt of it. And I just don't think that's any way we're supposed to live. That's not the values our country was created on.
5: Benta Berkland brought us that story. An Israeli airstrike killed a 23-year-old mother and her 1-year-old daughter in Gaza late Monday. They're among dozens of people killed in the past week as Israel increases its attacks on Gaza despite a ceasefire. Here's NPR's Anas Baba.
9: The mother and her baby were hit by shrapnel in their tent about half a mile away from the targeted site, just outside a panic-filled zone that had just been ordered evacuated by the Israeli military moments earlier. A missile from fighter jet targeted the vast displacement camp, triggering a massive fire that took 4 hours to extinguish as around 100 families lost their tents, their only shelter. The Israeli military did not respond to NPR's request for comment. Earlier that day, another Israeli airstrike hit a tent on the coast in an area where people sit by the beach to relax. Gaza's health ministry says 2 people was killed and 27 others were wounded. Israel's military says it targeted a Hamas militant without naming the individual. Anas Baba, NPR News, Gaza.
5: It's NPR.
2: This is NEPM News. Good afternoon. I'm Jill Kaufman. Following today's decision by the U.S. Supreme Court allowing states to ban transgender athletes from joining girls' sports teams that are publicly funded, Massachusetts Governor Maura Healey said transgender people in the state will continue to receive the full protections of Massachusetts anti-discrimination laws. In the last hour, Healey said the Massachusetts Interscholastic Athletic Association may have discretion over the ruling's local impact and that she does need to look closer at the court's decision. A new housing production tracker for Massachusetts has been made public. As NEPM's Nirvani Williams reports, the tracker monitors the state's progress toward adding 222,000 housing units in the next decade.
10: The tracker allows residents, researchers, and local officials to view housing production data for every city and town in Massachusetts for the first time. Each of the 13 regions across Massachusetts has a smaller goal to meet the overall state goal. Census data pulled by the state shows that Hampden and Hampshire counties' housing stock grew by 1,500 new homes in the past year. Those counties are 11% of the way towards meeting the state's goal. The tracker says 14,000 new homes need to be built between now and 2035. But in Franklin County, only 200 more homes need to be built to stay on track. The county has completed 90% of development projects to meet the state's goal. And Berkshire County needs to build 1,300 more homes to meet their housing needs. For NEPM News, I'm Nirvani Williams.
2: Forecast, chance of showers and severe thunderstorms this afternoon. This half hour, they're right over Hampshire County. This is 88.5 NEPM.
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12: Welcome to the Fabulous 413. I'm Khalee Smith.
13: And I'm Monty Belmonte. We squeeze in a mayor of the month for June here on its very last day with Jennifer Maxey, mayor of North Adams.
14: Plus, we'll see how drama and mystery are coming back to South Hadley and the return of its long-dormant summer theater program at Mount Holyoke College, which opens its first production tonight.
13: And as it's still Pride Month, we met the head of a school that's hoping to make academics a welcoming community for queer youth in Western Mass and beyond. The J.S. Bryant School Community is for students who can find safety and celebration in their learning and growing wellness. It's a space where all students can uplift one another, where students can transform their despair with the arts, farming, action, and connection, despite an increasingly hostile world.
14: As the first private, not-for-profit therapeutic high school in the country dedicated solely to the needs of LGBTQIA+ teens in grades 9 through 12, all teachers, therapeutic staff, and administrators have lived experience and professional training in working with queer teens and their families. J.S. Bryant School is an approved private school of the Massachusetts Central Berkshire Regional School District with a 12-month school year. All learning strategies and outcomes meet the state's learning standards for academic excellence.
13: With us to talk about this new academic endeavor is Dr. Allison Druin, J.S. Bryant School co-founder and head of school. She has a lifetime of experience as an educator, innovator, and administrator with an MS from MIT in Media Arts and Sciences and a PhD in education from the University of New Mexico. She was a professor in the Information School at the University of Maryland for 20 years.
14: She recently stepped down after 7 years as the Vice Provost of Research and Strategic Partnerships at Pratt Institute to become head of the school. She's co-founded 3 high schools, including the new Design Works High High School in Brooklyn, developed in collaboration between Pratt Institute and Bank Street College of Education. Thank you so much for joining us, Allison.
15: Thank you for having me. Very excited to be here.
13: Where in the 413 is the J.S. Bryant School?
15: It is in the Hilltowns, specifically in Cummington, Massachusetts.
14: What made that a good location for a school of this nature?
15: It's a wonderful area. The Hilltowns are very special. You drive through and suddenly you're seeing farms, you're seeing woods, you're seeing small businesses. It's a, just a lovely area. And in a way, your blood pressure goes down as soon as you're driving through the Hilltowns.
13: It probably doesn't hurt that one of the biggest queer icons of all time also lives very nearby, and one Rachel Maddow.
14: I don't know if they can use that for as a pitch for the school.
13: I don't know. We're near Rachel Maddow, and we're an LGBTQIA plus school. I mean, you founded these other types of schools. What made you want to found a school specifically relating to the needs of the queer community?
15: It comes from a very personal journey that my husband and I were on with our trans son. Over 6 years ago, you know, it was the pandemic. We were trying to support our kid. Our kid was having challenges with learning and wellness, and we were looking for schools that celebrated who he was in his identity and didn't just say to us, "Don't worry, we have a solution for that. Not a problem. He won't be a problem." Dot, dot, dot. As we were talking to many, you know, more and more parents on our journey, it seemed like there were a lot of other parents, a lot of other families in the same situation. Ultimately, we found a school for him that was a boarding school, a therapeutic boarding school, but we never let go of the idea of why doesn't this kind of school exist? And through so many volunteers, through so many really smart people that came to join us in this thinking about the possibilities, and through so many donors, private donors, this became a reality. And September 2025, we opened.
13: We're speaking with Dr. Allison Druin, who is the co-founder and head of school of the J.S. Bryant School in Cummington.
14: Most American schools are run on an agrarian calendar because those kids used to have to go to fields too in the summer to help with harvests. But your school is on a 12-month schedule, which I'm familiar with mostly because of being a giant nerd and seeing Japanese schools that happen to do the same. But like, talk about why you wanted to have a 12-month school year instead of the standard like 9-ish, 8.5 months that everybody else kind of works around.
13: Was it because you could talk to the Fabulous 413 in the middle of the summer about school things?
15: For sure. That was our number one reason. Second reason, we're a therapeutic school. And so, I mean, we have on staff a therapist, and we are supporting wellness of these students. And if we say, hey, go enjoy the summer for 2.5 months and we won't be supporting you, that's not exactly the most fruitful way of supporting wellness. A lot of the research in education, you'll find that people suggest that a 12-month calendar is actually a much more supportive calendar for kids because it gives kids the time, the breath to take. It's not a race to the finish line of 9 months. It turns out to be really supportive of kids that may have anxiety, school anxiety, and learning challenges. Those were the reasons.
13: It's the first private, not-for-profit therapeutic high school dedicated to the needs of queer kids between ages, the grades of 9 and 12. How many kids are you working with there?
15: We have 2 classrooms open currently, and we take no more than 8 students in a classroom. Because again, this is a therapeutic school, and we will have at capacity, we'll have 5 classrooms, 38 students. So right now we're small and mighty, but because we're a 12-month school, we're enrolling admissions. And lately each month we've been seeing a new student join us each month.
13: It's in the Hilltowns in Cummington, but where are the students that you're working with coming from? Are they coming from around here or from all over?
15: It's interesting. Most of them are coming from an hour's distance, driving distance or less. There are some families that actually have chosen, they may live in central Massachusetts, but during the week, they live certain days in the Hilltown so that their kid can go to our school. We even had a family that came to us from out of state as well. We actually have some kids living with relatives as well. So it's a day school, and we expect that in the next 3-4 years, we hope to start to integrate a residential component to it because we know there are so many kids that really are in need.
14: How did founding this school differ from the previous two schools that you've opened? Because this is, I think, the third that you've co-founded?
15: Yeah. Well, first and foremost, I couldn't let go of the idea that just starting it and handing it off to someone that would head the school and just me sitting on a board or sitting on an advisory group, whatever, was good enough. So this is the first school that I'm heading. It's also, this is the first school that doesn't just come out of my research as a professor and my beliefs as I've worked through them in my career. This is a personal thing. I sit with parents as they're exploring our school and I say, I hear what you're saying. I'm a deep mama ally bear, and I'm there with you, and I'm feeling what you feel, and I get it. And a number of our families look like our family, and it is very special to be able to be a part of their journey with them.
13: We're speaking with Dr. Allison Druin, who is the co-founder and head of school of the J.S. Bryant School in Cummington, a school that is geared towards queer teens in grades 9 through 12. We've heard over many decades about conversion camps and schools that are designed to try to unqueer the queerness of kids. But talk about some of the experiences that you've had as a new school when kids are part of the queer community and encouraged to be so as part of this therapeutic experience.
15: I'm going to give you an example that could only happen in a queer school. One of our students comes in one day with a big, giant lump of ties and says, "It's Friday Tie Day." And myself and the rest of the staff, and I should say the rest of the staff is queer, okay, are all saying, "Great, wonderful. What do you want to do with these ties? I want everyone who wants to wear a tie, staff, students, can wear a tie." And then half of us don't even know how to tie a tie. But we all do, and we all pick out ties, and we're giggling and laughing. And at one point, I talked to the student, and I was asking why he had so many ties. And, you know, he said this was pretty much his act of resistance as he was seeing where his gender identity was coming from. And at the end of the day, I asked what he thought of this day of resistance. And he said it wasn't a day of resistance. And I said, "Oh, is that bad?" And he said, "No, this was a day of joy." We now have many of those ties sitting in our clothes closet for any student. We've shared this with other folks as we go around sharing our story, and people donate ties to our school now. Honestly, it's something where small queer school, that's what you can do, okay? It's a way of being who we want to be and celebrating throughout the day who we are, no matter what we're doing. Another thing that, you know, has been a very special thing about being in a queer school is that a year ago, we didn't have a single book. Okay. We had no library. And yes, we could have said, "Yeah, sure, we'll be we'll get online access to all these libraries." But what we really wanted was truly a pride library, a library that had those books about the stories that you don't usually tell and that you don't usually see in public schools or in even in some public libraries. And so we put something out to our community, and sure enough, books started pouring in. And we now have over 600 books, and we have one of the most beautiful collections of stories, seeing the kids using them and reading them, and it's been really special. But one of our kids asked one day, "Can I take this book out?" And I said, "Of course, this is what this is about." And they said, "I don't normally get to read stories that are about my story. Usually there's stories about other people and other stories. And I really, really have so many of these books I have to read." It just hit me like, wow, yeah, these are all the pieces that are needed to bring kids that didn't regularly go to school before they came to us because they didn't feel like they were in community. They didn't feel like they were being heard. Many of them were bullied and going through trauma. You know, the whole buses, bathrooms, you know, all that stuff. It's real. And we live in Massachusetts.
13: Mm-hmm.
15: We're proud and we are so grateful to be having started a school in Massachusetts. But the need is still real right here in our own backyard. And it's not because people don't care. It's because it's just really hard to support kids in community that are different. And many of our kids are not getting it and not getting that support. And that's sort of where the school comes in.
13: We're speaking with Dr. Allison Druin, who is the co-founder and head of school of the J.S. Bryant School in Cummington.
14: Can we talk about where the name for the school comes from?
15: Yes, absolutely. William Cullen Bryant is quite a famous poet and an environmental activist, and was also even an editor in New York City and many famous publications. But his homestead is in Cummington. And when we were looking for a name for our school, we thought, let's look up William Cullen Bryant. And we realized that he had a younger daughter named Julia Sands. And Julia Sands was his partner in business and supported him in the home because his wife had died early. And even when he was dying, she supported him. But when he died, he left her the homestead, but she never lived there after he died. She actually moved to Paris with her same-sex partner. And there she spent the last 29 years of her life. She's a queer elder in the late 1800s, the early 1900s. And there are no schools named after Julia Sands Bryant. And so we decided we needed to name our school after Julia so that we can be reminded that people need to be able to love who they want to love and be who they want to be. And that's what our school's about. So we call it the J.S. Bryant School.
14: And a good reminder that we've always been here.
13: Yeah.
14: Like, people like to pretend that like being queer is like a new thing. It's like, nope, nope, we're here.
15: Absolutely. Absolutely.
14: When we were arranging this interview, you mentioned a couple of dates, but like that one of them, we wouldn't be able to catch the kids if we came for a tour because they were out at Pride. How did that go for them?
15: Well, I should say that we've been at 8 Pride festivals. We don't just go to one. We're so proud. Anyway, but yeah, we had actually a larger group of kids go to Berkshire Pride, and they marched, and they also marched in Hampshire Pride as well. We tabled at all 8 of our prides, but there were 2 marches, and the marches were so special because, as one of my staff members said, I turned and looked over at our kids, and the smiles as they were holding the banner and marching and the cheering that they were hearing, it is so affirming. And then to be able to then wander around festivals where everything was about their identity and the joy of their identity, it was very powerful.
13: Dr. Allison Druin from the J.S. Bryant School, can you talk about why it's important to have a place just for queer teens? Why is having groups that oftentimes get marginalized in their own setting an important way of going forward?
15: What we're finding is that when kids come to us, they finally can take a deep breath because it's been a long time in a lot of places, not just in school, but it can be in their family. It could be in the greater community. It can just be listening to the news where it's disturbing. It's difficult. It's, it's traumatic for some of these students. And for them to come to a place where they know, except for the head of school who's queer adjacent, all of the staff is queer. And they've walked in shoes that the students hope to walk in one day, modeling this and being a part of this in a small community. Now, you say, well, wait a second, they've got to know how to exist in a lot wider community. Absolutely. But as they say in airplanes, right, you first have to put on your mask before you put on somebody else's mask. You have to have that strength. You have to be able to feel that comfort in you. And then you're able to go into the community in a different way.
14: Also, like, it's an opportunity to be a part of intergenerational queer community that I don't think people get until they're older usually. And that's an incredible resource.
15: Okay, so you need to come and talk all about our school to all these other people. That's exactly it. You said it so much better than me.
13: Professor Khalees Smith of the J.S. Bryant School.
14: No, they're not giving out grants for grad school anymore.
15: Yes, absolutely. And thank you.
13: Dr. Allison Druin is the co-founder and head of school of the J.S. Bryant School based here in Western Massachusetts in Cummington. It is a not-for-profit therapeutic high school dedicated solely to the needs of the LGBTQIA+ community in grades 9 through 12. Thanks so much for sharing your school with us. It's great to know that you're there in Cummington, that you're just about a year into this whole endeavor, and we're excited to see what comes out of the J.S. Bryant School in the future.
15: Thank you so much.
14: In a segue that sort of explains itself, we'll hear about the mystery-filled, family-friendly plays that the newly revitalized Mount Holyoke Summer Theater Program is performing from director Noah Ilya Alexis Tuleha.
13: After we check off another June box and hear how North Adams Mayor Jennifer Maxey's third term is going, especially after a big Solid Sound weekend in that city.
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4: The Fabulous 413 is funded by Mass Humanities, presenting a second year of Smithsonian Museums on Main Street, including The Renegade Revolutionary, The Life and Times of Charles Lee, at the Lee Library on July 2nd. masshumanities.org/events.
18: I love the wall of mayor photos downstairs because they're all so staid and they're all basically the same tone and all dudes. And then there's your picture, which is like bright and like, hey, you're the only woman, but it's like bright pink and there's flowers. It's like one of these things is not like the hordes of generations before. And I really adore that.
19: Well, I am a different character than most. And it was funny because I hate to have my picture taken. And my team was like, you always wear your pink suit. You have to have your picture in your pink suit. And I'm like, no, I need my gray suit to blend in. But it does make a statement. And I get a lot of comments on that. So, but I love my pink suit. I guess I made a statement in more ways than one.
4: It's our regular feature, Mayor of the Month. And our Mayor of the Month is Mayor Jennifer Maxey. And we are here in what I believe is the smallest city in the Commonwealth of Massachusetts.
19: Second smallest, oh. I believe. Don't ask me who the first, but I believe we're the second smallest.
4: Okay. North Adams, Massachusetts with Mayor Jennifer Maxey, who is our Mayor of the Month.
18: Who's our last of the two-year term mayors, yeah. I do believe, at least in Western Mass. And our first woman mayor. Woo. For the series.
4: For the series, yes. And we talked to you during the campaign last year, which you had a decisive win, but now it's practically a year later, so you're probably deciding whether you're going to run again already.
19: Well, I could tell you that I am going to run again.
4: Okay.
19: I'm very committed to this position, and this is a long-term commitment for me until I'm ready to retire and or the residents get sick of me in my hot pink suit.
4: We happen to be here with you as Wilco's Solid Sound Festival has descended upon Mass Mocha, which you could throw a rock from your corner office where we're sitting right now and hit. What does Solid Sound mean for North Adams? It comes every other summer, so I'm assuming that you can kind of chart what goes on when it's a Wilco summer versus when it's not.
19: Well, this year especially because our ticket sales went so fast,
4: mm-hmm.
19: We're very excited to be hosting close to 10,000 people in our community. What it means for us is just a big welcome. And not only a welcome, but a re-engagement of our residents, too, who love to go to Mass Mocha and the concerts. So this is an opportunity for us to showcase how we can run big events. But for me, I just like to sit on my dad's bench on the corner of Main and Marshall and just say, hey, welcome to North Adams. We're happy to have you. Where are you from? Have you been to Wilco before? It's just so nice to just share our community. Yes, it's an economic driver, of course, for the hotels and the residents. And even for us, we capitalize by doing parking in the city-owned parking lots.
4: Yeah.
19: But that's what you got to do, right? You know, the Boston Red Sox can charge for parking, so why can't we, right?
4: And they suck.
19: And we don't. My mother would disagree. She still has faith in them, but she is 95 and legally blind. So, but there's a lot in preparing for it, not just around the Mocha campus itself, but for us with traffic and making sure everything is in place. And, of course, today we had a tree fall down in the middle of Main Street.
4: Yikes!
19: So always something, but we are very well prepared and excited to greet our guests. And they started coming in Wednesday. We started to see traffic picking up and more lights on at the hotel and, mm-hmm. and things like that. Restaurants were full last night, so there's a good little buzz going on in North Adams.
18: Now, if they knew that you're not allowed to drive through the crosswalk when somebody's in it, that's Massachusetts state law.
4: Yeah.
18: That's how you can tell that they're probably not from here.
4: Yeah.
19: We've kind of created a little bit of a monster with that in the sense that we have a beautiful community and people just like to look around.
4: Mm.
19: And especially with all of our veterans banners, I myself kind of find myself sometimes driving and looking to the left or the right and, oh my God, there's a crosswalk and the light's red. And
4: Mayor Maxey drives distracted. Yeah. News at 11.
19: Yeah, I mean, it is just distracting, but it's a wonderful thing. And I think this year coming into Wilco, seeing our hometown hero banners just gives us a sense of pride.
4: Do you talk to the business community about the actual impact? Are there businesses that benefit more from when Wilco's in town versus businesses that are knocking on your door saying, get them out of here?
19: No, I never have a business saying, get them out of here. And how well a business does is determined by whether they want to stay up a little later, if they want to open a little earlier. Mm-hmm. We don't dictate that. We certainly encourage businesses and let them know, hey, this is happening. This is a great opportunity. In general, most businesses are excited to have Wilco come. Any Mocha event, any event in North Adams, the businesses are really supportive and engaging. And so I think everybody gets a little bit of a piece of the pie, so to say. And Mocha over the years has done a great job of making this a community event and, you know, showcasing some of our restaurants that aren't in the campus. Some people just kind of need to get away from the concert for a little bit, and they go to Jack's. So, you know, they go to the Dino Cafe. Now we have Hexagon Bagels, so I'm very interested to see how they do.
4: Are Hexagon Bagels in actual Hexagon shapes?
19: No.
18: They lied to us.
19: But all the bagels are made here right on site. This is a business that started at our farmer's market and grew so fast, so quick. And we were very excited when they could occupy an empty space on Main Street.
4: Before we dropped Solid Sound, did you ever hear of Wilco before they started doing this festival here? And what do you think of their music now?
19: I didn't hear about Wilco prior to them coming to North Adams. And I just love their, I love all the music. But for me, you know what I love the most? People watching. Mm-hmm. Watching people enjoy the music, watching people maybe act up a little bit.
4: I'm going to act up, Mayor. Right.
18: Oh, my right. goodness.
4: Yeah, just stage dive again, like last week.
19: Yeah, no body surfing, okay? No body surfing.
18: I mean, I have one last Solid Sound question. Okay. Then we can be done. Do you find that, this may be a little in the weeds, but do you find that the business community is especially leaning in to this particular Solid Sound, knowing that Fresh Grass isn't happening this year?
19: I mean, that was a big blow to us when Fresh Grass wasn't going to come back. But last year, our numbers were a little bit low for Fresh Grass, so we understand that it needs to be a rebuilding year and a replanning year. But Mass Mocha has a lot of one-day concerts coming up over the summer that I think will offset that, not to the magnitude of Fresh Grass, but Fresh Grass will be back and they'll be stronger than ever.
4: We're at the mayor's office in North Adams with Mayor Jennifer Maxey, our mayor of the month of June. One of the things that impacts both the city and downtown and the Mass Mocha campus is the Route 2 overpass.
19: Yes.
4: And there's been some development. If you've been to downtown North Adams, you've gone under the Route 2 overpass. It's this giant four-lane, I believe, mm-hmm. Route 2 highway that cuts through the city of North Adams. And there's a movement afoot, and I know Mass Mocha is behind it, to change the configuration of Route 2. Can you tell us where that plan is at, what the plans are, and maybe a timeline?
19: Yeah, so the last, 14, 16 months, we received some federal money to do a feasibility study on what's the best option for that ugly bridge. As you know from years past, the bridge has had several shutdowns, several lane closures, sometimes half of the bridge has been closed, etc. So this feasibility study really looked at restitching North Adams and reconnecting all of that traffic somehow into our downtown so people just aren't bypassing our downtown. It was a very successful process with a lot of community engagement. So at the end of the day, the feasibility study said that the bridge should come down, and that in the process of the bridge coming down, we need to really reroute our traffic. We are pursuing still that feasibility study, but we have the best of both worlds going on. So during this whole process, of course, MassDOT comes in and says, your bridge is dying. You need to either fix it or you need to shut it down. Well, I can't shut it down because I'm not prepared to handle the traffic in the downtown. So we are still pursuing the feasibility study and the results of that feasibility study to take the bridge down. In the meantime, something that I worked on many years ago when I worked for Mayor Barrett, we have become eligible for money under the TIP program. With this program, the state is going to give us $20 million to fix the bridge. So we are going to fix the bridge while we're going down this path now. People are going to say, are you nuts? You're going to spend $20 million on this bridge only maybe to take it down in 10, 15 years? Yeah, we are, because we are not prepared to have that bridge closed by MassDOT and dump all that traffic here.
14: Coming up with Mayor Jennifer Maxey of North Adams as we get into the nitty-gritty of city finances and what she's learned about the city's legacy through its historical community projects.
4: After which, we'll return to the stage with Mount Holyoke's summer theater program back after 25 years.
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20: This July 4th, the conversation across Massachusetts is getting a whole lot bigger. 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
22: Talk to you about another exciting project that's
23: going on. Yes, please.
24: We're at the mayor's office in North Adams with Mayor Jennifer Maxey, our mayor of the month of June.
22: So over in the West End, I think the last time we talked about going out to bid for the Greylock School project. Oh, right. So the Greylock School project is underway.
24: Yeah.
22: All the foundations and footings have been built. Steel is coming in. We are so excited. We're on track to open in September of 2027. But the school not only will help our education portfolio, but I do think is an economic driver in the sense that when people come and they want to invest here, they want to move here, the first question is, what are your schools like?
24: Mm-hmm.
22: And we are going to have a state-of-the-art pre-K-2 facility. And Greylock School had some issues, had a lot of facility deficiencies, and we worked our butts off to get this project and to see it come to light. It's so exciting.
24: So who's paying for that?
22: So we received 80% funding of a $65 million project from the state of Massachusetts. And then we had a debt exclusion vote, which was a close vote, which the taxpayers will pay the remaining part.
24: Which is how much?
22: About $20
24: million. Mm-hmm. We've seen, and when we've talked to different mayors from the different communities and heard all the scuttlebutt from town to town, East Hampton was in a tight spot until they had their override. They were going to lose 40 educators. They're going to have to cut all of their arts and sports programs. There's been a lot of chatter in Northampton about use of free cash versus fully funding the schools, etc.
18: Same in Springfield for ages.
24: Yeah. So what's the philosophy of you as mayor and North Adams to try to be responsible with the so-called free cash that can be used,
22: yeah,
24: that can get you in trouble if you use too much of it because you funded these positions that you can't fund forward?
22: So a couple of philosophies, a couple of strategies. The first is I worked very hard over the last 5 years, I can't believe it's been 5 years, to build up our reserves. Back in 2013, we had $82,000 in stabilization. Now we have close to $1.6 million. And we did have close to $3 million, but in fiscal year 26, I took $2 million to balance the budget. This year, coming up in fiscal year 27, I'm taking $663,000, which I got some criticism from the city council and even some residents, but I believe we need to reinvest in ourselves. I can't put that burden onto the tax base. So with that, we have been very selective of the positions that we've hired. And if you are bored and can't sleep at night and you want to watch our budget meeting, there's many conversations around, we cut some positions that weren't filled and we reorganized a little bit, but we added some positions that we felt were going to be the launching pad for more growth, more development. An example of that is, unfortunately, I cut my administrative officer position. That is a direct report to me, kind of like a chief of staff.
24: Mm-hmm.
22: And I felt it was more important to keep public safety whole and to keep boots on the ground, so to say. And then with the school, we were smart about 2 years ago, 3 years ago, when we saw, we call it the gray tsunami, when we saw people retiring and positionings opening up. We kind of consolidated, specifically around when we closed Greylock School and moved everybody to Brayton. So we've been forecasting, we've been thinking about these doom days, so to say. The other side of that is we're really focused on new growth. Like, we are trying to market North Adams, and we have conversations with investors almost every day. Come to North Adams, move your company here. We are seeing in the future. I can't say that we'll never do a 2.5 override, but I will say right now we're doing okay. But we have spent reserves but we've spent reserves because we've had them.
0: It seems like debt exclusion as a way to procure funds from the population is an easier way to go about it for a smaller city like North Adams as opposed to larger ones like Northampton and East Hampton, who kind of have to go with the override because the exclusion isn't necessarily an option right. for them.
22: We're in a good position, not only with the debt exclusion, but also with the amount of debt we have. A lot of our big ticket items like the water filtration plant, the capping of the landfill, the roof of the disgusting public safety complex is coming off. So we have the ability to borrow at a reasonable rate, which some communities don't because they have so much debt and because we have reserves. Right now, we're holding strong. We passed our budget. We're excited about that. We still have money in the bank, and we're hoping to close this fiscal year in a positive note. So what more could you want from a mayor other than all your potholes filled, especially on Whitsley?
24: Is that where Tony Dunn, our director, lives?
1: That's where he lives.
3: Maybe, perhaps.
6: Get him filled, Mayor Maxey.
1: The potholes are weird and they're hard.
22: They're like weeds in the road. You know, you pluck all the weeds in your garden and they grow the next day. But we are in an interesting position with some very big projects. We got a great bandstand grant. We bought a bandstand and we're going to do this beautiful mural in Heritage Park and have concerts down there.
24: Oh, nice.
22: But we got to clean it up and we need money to do that. And then our next phase, fiscal year 27 apps, we've actually applied for the construction money to do that work at Heritage Park. So keep your fingers crossed, because if I can pull that one off, I might retire next year. No more kidding.
24: You hear that, opponents of Mayor Maxey in North Adams? Get it done.
22: Right? No, honestly, I'm here for the long haul. I love the work I do. I love my community. I'm a little tired this week. It's been a long week. Budget season is rough for me. My family, I think, is about ready to disown me, but that's okay. They get it. They want to eat. So, but great things in North Adams. I couldn't do the work I do without a great team and great citizens supporting me.
0: It looks like the city is doing things for the 250th. Is there stuff that you've learned about North Adams' own history in the nation while the city's been preparing those celebrations?
22: I will tell you yes, but I also will tell you what's been interesting has been this veterans project that our veterans agent Curtis DeRozier pulled off magnificently. Learning about people who served and fought for our country and then how they came back to North Adams and what they've done, that was more eye-opening than a history lesson. Mm-hmm. But I think it's good with the 250 celebration to pause and really understand what we used to be and where we are today and how we got there. But if I had to compare, I think our veterans project was more of an eye-opener. Of course, it's exciting, and we're partnering with Adams, and we're going to do something at the Greylock Glen, and we're going to have our big fireworks, and, you know, we have our little display out there in the median with George the Caterpillar. But that veterans banner program really hit home. And if you look out my window at the first two poles, that's my dad and my uncle, Toddy. And then the next two poles are my Uncle Louie and my Uncle Jeno. And my Uncle Jeno is a Purple Heart recipient. So a lot of history there. And I learned a lot about my family. And I learned a lot about my community members that I've known for years that I never really knew that they serve. So yes to 250. Yes, 250 is great. But this project was more heartfelt, I think, by the community.
24: Well, where better to celebrate the 250th than a city that's named after some of those Sons of Liberty? Which Adams are you named after? John Adams or John Quincy Adams?
22: I think we're John Quincy Adams, aren't we?
24: Is Adams named after John Adams and you're named after John Quincy Adams?
22: I gotta look that up.
24: You're the mayor. We should know.
0: Yeah. That would make sense because, like, John Adams was the first one. That's Adams. And then North Adams with the modifier would be the son.
22: I gotta look that up. You caught me on that one.
24: This will be interesting for all of us to figure out. Because then they also randomly have, wasn't like a James K. Polk sculpture or something like that in the middle between
3: William McKinley.
24: Right. Yeah, like random.
0: Not as cool because he doesn't have a They Might Be Giants song.
24: That's true.
23: He was James K. Polk, Napoleon of the Stone.
24: Well, our mayor of the month for the month of June, as we head into the 4th of July. It's been great coming back to your office in a non-election year, Mayor Jennifer Maxey. Thanks for taking so much time with us.
22: Thank you for having us. And don't forget, 4th of July, we have our huge fireworks display. Come to a Steeplecats game, have some fun, stay around, and then watch our beautiful fireworks.
24: Or you can join Steeple City Jiu-Jitsu like our director, Tony Dunn, has.
5: thanks to you, Monty. It was a Christmas gift.
24: I try to wrestle people into doing martial arts.
22: There you go.
13: And for your and the mayor of North Adams edification, as well as our own edification, North Adams and Adams are both named after Samuel Adams,
14: the
13: not
14: beer.
13: After John. Yes, the beer. They named their city after the beer. They shouldn't call it Steeple City. They should call it Beer City.
14: But then they'd have to move the brewery out there, and they've got their own brewery. They don't. Nobody needs that mess.
13: That's not a bright idea.
14: That's
13: the name of the brewery in North Adams.
14: And now to hear about Mount Holyoke College professor Noah Tuleha's own experience with its summer theater program and his efforts to restore it this year.
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13: 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Five Friday evening concerts starting July 10th on the Amherst Town Common and August 7th at the Emily Dickinson Homestead. Details at amherstdowntown.com. Welcome back to The Fabulous 413. Mount Holyoke College Summer Theater is relaunching this summer with two productions that will bridge the gap between academic theater training and the realities of the industry.
21: After a hiatus of 25 years, Mount Holyoke College Summer Theater will reopen this summer with two exciting productions, Agatha Christie's Murder on the Orient Express, adapted by Ken Ludwig, and The 39 Steps, adapted by Patrick Barlow.
13: More than a summer stock company, the initiative is designed as a professional launching pad that bridges the gap between academic theater training and the theater industry.
21: Joined by Noah Ilyan Alexis Tuleha, director of the production and professor of film media theater at Mount Holyoke. Noah Ilyan Alexis Tuleha comes to Mount Holyoke College from Indiana University, where he taught acting and directing. Prior to Indiana, Noah served as the head of graduate performance programs at the University of Montana.
13: While pursuing his academic interest, Tuleha has maintained a career as a professional actor, director, and fight choreographer. Yes! I want to talk about that. Working with the Bread and Puppet Theater, Theater Royal Plymouth, CBS Television, Long Wharf Theater, Oregon Shakespeare Festival, Trinity Repertory Company, Actor Shakespeare Project, and the Montana Repertory Theater. Thanks so much for being part of our theater community here in Western Mass and bringing this back online, Noah.
8: Thank you so much. Thanks for having me.
21: So you're directing both productions?
8: No, I'm only directing the first one.
21: The first one?
8: Yeah, so I'm the artistic director for the company, but I'm only directing the first one. And then Michael Afori, another professor in my department, is directing the second one.
21: Who brought up this program at Mount Holyoke and was like, maybe you should like pilot getting this back on its feet?
8: You know, so I grew up in, I went to high school in this area, and in the late 80s, I was an apprentice at the original Mount Holyoke Summer Theater.
13: Oh, wow.
8: And that was sort of the thing that made me fall in love with theater, and I've been doing it for another 40 years. So when I got hired at Mount Holyoke about 12, 13 years ago, it was always in the back of my head. I always thought, wouldn't it be great if we could bring that back? The original company that Jim Cavanaugh created, it's the thing that made me fall in love with theater, and so many of the people that I worked with fall in love with theater. It, you know, instilled a work ethic and was a chance for like younger performers and younger designers and younger technicians to sort of learn their craft before going into the big bad world. You sort of had a chance to practice your craft before you were, you know, on off-Broadway or Broadway or something where the stakes were higher, shall we say. And so when I got back, I thought, oh, wouldn't it be great if I could bring that back? And it's taken me 12 years to finally have all the pieces fall into place and do exactly that thing, is really bring a company together of that's primarily students, primarily Mount Holyoke students. I'd say half of our company is Mount Holyoke students or recent alums within the last couple of years. And then we have a range of students from a bunch of different universities across the country, including we have somebody from Ball State, we have somebody from UMass, from Smith, we have somebody from William & Mary, and then we have a few people from the Film Media Theater Department, and then a few professional actors.
13: And it is, we mentioned like a career launching pad. So are the people coming from other schools besides Mount Holyoke still in their own programs? Have they already graduated and this is like a step one, like minor league baseball Cape Cod League or something like that? I'm not asking this just because my son graduated with a theater degree this year and is looking for what to do.
2: Okay.
13: But yes, I am.
2: We have a few. So we have a student from Emerson. We have a student from Syracuse. We have a couple grad students from UConn. And most of them are in their second or third year of their program. I think the grad students are about to graduate next year. So you don't have to be a current student. We definitely are looking for people across the board. We have a fair amount of our students who just graduated this year who get to do this before they go off and go to whatever thing they're doing. So your son should definitely come audition for us. And some of them are in, you know, sort of MFA and BFA programs, and some of them are in BA programs. Sort of just depends on who came.
9: Is there a certain sort of freedom in directing for this program as opposed to like the standards of the school year, like what you're teaching within the school year for undergrads?
2: Yeah, definitely. I mean, just the chance for sort of my students to work with older professionals and watch how they work and what their process is, which is going to be different than what they see on an everyday basis. Also to have a chance to work with people. I mean, they are working with me again, but have a chance to work with people that are not just me and just Michael. You know, when you work at a college, I've been there for a long time, and there's sort of a shorthand with the students that you have, and your oldest student is 22, maybe. So most plays don't have a cast of people under the age of 22.
13: Yeah.
2: So, you know, they're playing people in their 50s, and a chance for them to work with people who maybe fit the profile of that character a little bit more, and a chance for me to do that is also really fun. The person who's playing Hercule Poirot is this man named Sam Samuels, who's been in a lot of shows in the Valley. We've worked together for, I think, maybe 5 or 6 times now. I think he was an apprentice at the original Mount Holyoke Summer Theater in 1978 and then went on to be a company member in the 80s. And so we have a shorthand of how we work. And so the students getting to watch that and see how that works, I think is valuable for them. But it's a lot of fun for me because we're able to sort of, I think you can get a lot more done a lot quicker.
9: Yeah, you can kind of speed ramp it.
2: Yes, exactly. Yes.
13: We're speaking with Noah Ilya Alexis Tuleja about the return of the Mount Holyoke College Summer Theater Program, which is relaunching this summer with 2 productions, one which begins on June 30th, Agatha Christie's Murder on the Orient Express, and then The 39 Steps, July 17th through 25th. Can you talk about the importance of summer stock? There isn't a lot in at least the Valley of summer stock. And what does it mean if people aren't familiar with that
2: term? No, yeah. I mean, summer stock is a term for, you know, theater that is done during the summertime. Generally, a fair amount of plays are done in a relatively short period of time. The original Mount Holyoke Summer Theater did 8 main stage plays in 8
9: weeks. That's a lot!
2: In 8 weeks.
13: Wow.
2: Yes. You rehearsed for 8 days.
9: We're not
2: doing it. Yeah.
9: Yeah, no.
13: Next year.
2: It was fabulous. I loved it. But I was also 16. So. This is our pilot season, which is why we only have 2 productions, but I'm already like, we have too much rehearsal time. We have more shows.
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2: I have 2 productions, but I'm already like, we have too much rehearsal time.

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1: You know, 6 months. And summer stock sort of has that feel. It's a chance for you to work on a bunch of different things in a short period of time. Even if the next thing that you get to do gives you a lot more time to work on something, you have your ability as an actor to make choices and try things quickens, at least, I think. So, and I agree, there's very, very few summer stocks. You know, back in the 80s, there were a lot, and now they're, you know, they're going the way of the dodo. And that's part of the reason I wanted to bring it back, because I wanted my students to have that chance to do what I did.
2: And as a designer, it means like you have to learn how to make your sets way more versatile, because you've got maybe 3 days to switch over the set from the last production to the new production. So you need to have things that are more interchangeable and more workable with whatever is coming down the pipeline.
3: Yep. Which is part of the reason why you're here in the studio with us and we're not there, so that we can be out of everybody's way.
1: Exactly.
3: While they're getting everything ready.
1: Yes, we have a 2-day turnover, I think, from this show and the next show starting. Yeah.
2: Yes. Sometimes I miss those.
3: Yeah. Noah Ilya Alexis Tuleja is in the studio with us talking about Mount Holyoke College Summer Theater. We did mention in your intro that you are a fight coordinator for things. Tell me what you have fight coordinated as a fan and a practitioner of the martial arts.
1: Let's see. Oh, God, it's so many things. I've done Romeo and Juliet more times than I can count. I've done the Scottish play. I did a play called The Sweet Science of Bruising a few years back,
3: yes.
1: Which is a pretty interesting play about Victorian female boxing, which was actually a thing. The
2: yes.
1: play is sort of a riff on that. That was a fun one.
3: What's the secret to a good, like, fake stage punch?
1: Timing and placement.
3: Uh-huh.
1: You know, just make sure that you can cover it so that the audience isn't able to tell.
3: That's...
1: And the reaction of whoever's getting hit.
2: Yes. Here's where you insert the clip from My Name is Dolomite.
4: Cut! Is there any angle that you can shoot this where it looks like he's actually kicking him?
5: There's no such angle.
4: Action!
3: Well, what about that? There was that scene in theater camp, I think, too, that movie where they were Iowa Dibbery is talking about stage fighting.
6: Stage combat. What is it? What is it?
7: It's the art of surprise. It pushes the envelope of what theater can be.
6: Absolutely. But also, what do we think it is?
1: I loved that.
3: Oh, my God.
1: That movie was awesome.
3: That movie ringed too true for anybody who's done theater.
1: Yeah.
2: You're doing this reinvigoration with two mystery plays.
1: Mm-hmm.
2: Is that intentional?
1: We're using the Kendall Dance Space, which is this beautiful dance. I don't know if you've ever been, but it's this beautiful dance theater and has a beautiful dance floor. And I don't know what you know about dance floors, but they're very expensive.
2: Yes.
1: And the dance department was kindly said, yes, you can use it as long as you cover it in a certain way. So we've done all that. But part of what that meant was that it limited our options from a design perspective. We could have things on the stage. We could have scenery and stuff, but we couldn't drill anything into the floor.
2: Right.
1: So I was trying to find a few plays that I thought would move well within that space as well. And Murder came to my mind just because I knew I had Sam Samuels as like the perfect Poirot. And I was like, it's kind of like if you're doing Hamlet, you want to know who your Hamlet
3: is.
1: You don't want to just fingers crossed. And so after reading that, I thought, yeah, we could do this in here. I talked to some of my design team and they were like, yeah, I think we can make this move in a way. And then I'd done 39 Steps a ways back at New Century, and I knew that that worked really well. Like, you don't need a lot. You need some ladders and some, you know, some maybe some benches and some trunks. And I thought they would go well together. And I was really trying to look for a couple things that I thought would be family friendly as well. And it's our pilot season, so we really wanted to see what kind of audience we have. You know, I think if it goes well and we have a lot of people come back, I think next season might be hopefully more shows and also slightly more diverse in what we're looking for.
2: But in the meantime, you get this Murder Theater double feature.
3: Yeah,
1: exactly.
3: And you were mentioning before the company, and you've got your actor that knew you had cast already in your mind. What is sort of like the age range of people that will be part of the company? And do you foresee that they'll be part of this in years to come?
1: I hope they will. So the age range, I think the youngest person is probably maybe 19, I'm going to guess, something like that. And then the oldest person is almost 70, I think.
3: Uh-huh.
1: We had a company dinner last week because the cast for the second show showed up, and so we were all there finally. We had a company dinner, and myself and the manager and director were sitting there at the table together, and we're looking around, and we're like, this is just a really lovely group of people. We're like, maybe we can convince them right now to come back next year. So I think hopefully a lot of them will come back next year. I think

0: It will depend on, you know, where they are, where their careers are, that kind of stuff.
1: How does this experience compare to the company that you founded?
0: Oh, to Trembling Stage?
1: Yeah.
0: That was very different. When I was in grad school, the person that I was closest to was in the playwriting program. We just kind of clicked as people. When we both graduated, I thought, yeah, we should just start a company so we can do your plays occasionally. And so that's mostly what it became.
1: I found the theater company's Facebook page because everybody is online. And it seems like the theater program has a very robust community of alumni that have come through, and especially in a year where you lost the original founder of the program. Like, what's it like getting a chance to reconnect with some of those folks who were in the program before? What do they think about this revitalization?
0: Yeah, I think without Jim, none of this would have been possible. You know, I think he created something that was really important to a lot of people. It was important to me. It was an institution within an institution for 30 years. And so, you know, this season is dedicated to him. I think I've done my best to keep the spirit of why he created that company alive in this company. Most of the responses that I've gotten from some of those alums are like, I'm so glad you're bringing this back. Jim would be so happy that you're bringing this back. I guess we'll see as we get closer to how many of them show up. And I think there's a fair amount of them.
1: They're spread out all over the world.
0: Yeah. So I think the ones in the area will hopefully come and see what they want. But mostly I've been getting really positive. Like, I'm really excited that this is back. There was another Noah when I was there. We worked together, I think the third summer I was there, and he happened to be in town. He's like, oh, I'm so glad that you know, people have been trying to bring this back for years and you finally did it. And he's like, I'm not going to be around, but can I come watch rehearsals? And I said, yeah, sure. I'm getting a lot of, you know, that type of stuff. Like, I can't wait to see what you do. And one alum said, they said it in a nice way. They said, I love the reinvention of what you're doing, that the spirit of the original company is there, but, you know, it's a new time and a new place. And what was important about that company you're trying to bring back, but you're not trying to recreate the exact same thing.
1: Yeah.
2: It's summer stock of sorts at Mount Holyoke College Summer Theater, the return of that after a 25-year hiatus. The first performance, Agatha Christie's Murder on the Orient Express, will run June 30th through July 11th, and then the 39 Steps will run July 17th through the 25th. It is at Mount Holyoke at the Kendall Sport and Dance Complex. Maybe next year there will be six other productions week after week after week after week.
1: They do
2: but no
1: four
2: pressure.
1: Next year, yeah, because they know that they can do two. And then if they could do four, then they do six.
0: Thank you. You've got it planned out for us.
2: Yes.
0: This is great.
1: Just saying, like, just like baby steps.
2: And we've been speaking with the person who revived this program, Noah Ilya Alexis Chuleja, Director of Production and Professor of Film Media at Mount Holyoke. Thanks so much for joining us.
0: Thank you so much. Thanks for taking the time.
3: The Mount Holyoke Summer Theater has its own webpage, so go there to get tickets to either of these two productions, which open tonight.
2: Hooray!
3: Hooray!
2: On the next Fabulous 413, we head to one of the largest farms we've ever been on, and definitely one of the largest in Western Mass, at Norse Farms in Whately.
3: Plus, we'll see the fruition of the remodeling project at Images Cinema with a board member who helped design the finished theaters, Matt Brogan of Berkshire Cider.
2: Why do they have a cider maker making a theater happen?
3: We know about people in Western Mass is that they all contain multitudes.
2: Yeah, we'll find out more tomorrow. But we will once again foray into the forests of language with Word Nerd Emily Brewster. I'm Monty Belmonte.
3: I'm Khalees Smith. We'll talk to you tomorrow on The Fabulous 413.
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6: 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Good afternoon. I'm Jill Kaufman. 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Some severe thunderstorms possible this afternoon, otherwise a warm day still underway. Tonight, temperatures drop down into the low 70s under cloudy skies. It's coming up on 4 o'clock.

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1: 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As you've been hearing, the Supreme Court has ruled that states may ban trans women and girls from participating in women and girls' sports at publicly funded schools.
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1: 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The forecast for tonight, temperatures will drop down to about 70 degrees. We could see some rain showers or maybe some thunderstorms as well. Tomorrow through Saturday, a heat advisory is in effect. It's going to get really hot Thursday and Friday with temperatures in urban areas around 100 degrees or more. Right now, it is 86 degrees in Springfield under cloudy skies. 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I'm Jill Kaufman. Good afternoon. It's 420.

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1: What is the meaning of the Supreme Court's final decisions of its term? They ruled the Constitution guarantees birthright citizenship. The court also ruled on transgender athletes and campaign finance. 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
2: 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That's a week from tomorrow, between Senator Ed Markey and his challenger, Representative Seth Moulton. NEPM's executive editor of news, Elizabeth Roman, will be one of the Western Mass journalists questioning the candidates. That's Wednesday, July 8th at 8 on 88.5 NEPM. NPR News and Local Perspective for Western Mass. That's where you're listening. 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It's 4:30.

0: You're listening to All Things Considered from NPR News. As we approach America's 250th birthday, the nation is doing pretty well, according to at least one metric, its murder rate. Violent crime is down, and as NPR's Martin Costi tells us, 2026 may prove to be America's least murderous year on record.
1: That prediction came last month from respected crime statistics analyst Jeff Asher.
2: It's not even a bold thing to say at this point.
1: Asher runs the Crime Index, which collects numbers directly from police departments and produces reliable forecasts of national crime trends well ahead of the release of the official statistics from the FBI.
2: The United States almost certainly had the lowest murder rate ever recorded in 2025, with the FBI having data back to 1960. And the available evidence suggests that we're going to go even lower this year.
1: Preliminary data indicate murders were down another 18% in the first months of this year. This downturn is especially remarkable when you consider the surge in violence just a few years ago during the pandemic. The national murder rate spiked about 50% higher than its previous lows in the mid-20-teens. In 2022, there was a worry that the U.S. had settled into a new normal of shootings, especially among young people. LaMaria Pope works for a violence prevention nonprofit in the Seattle area called Choose 180, and she remembers that moment.
3: There was a lot of guns floating around. It was almost nothing to do but engage in crime and knowing that, oh, we want to defund the police. Oh, if we call, they're not going to come for 2 hours. And, you know, kids are smart and they picked up on that.
1: But that new normal turned out to be transitory. Gary Ernsdorf is with the King County Prosecuting Attorney's Office in Seattle, which publishes detailed quarterly shooting statistics.
4: We've been really heartened by the numbers. Anytime we see shots fired going down, it's a positive trend.
1: Shootings are down by about a half so far this year in King County compared to 2022. Ernsdorf says all the various kinds of violence are still happening. It's just that there are fewer incidents of all of them. And he has a straightforward explanation.
4: What we have to realize is COVID wasn't normal, right? When people are idle, when kids are not in school, when people aren't employed, they statistically get into more trouble and more criminal acts.
1: But Jerry Radcliffe sees other factors at work, too. He's a professor of criminology at the University of Pennsylvania in Philadelphia, another city that saw a spike in murders followed by a decline. He says you also have to keep this in mind.
5: Other countries experienced the COVID pandemic, but they didn't experience the significant increase in violence and crime that we saw in the United States. So that was really unique to us, which leads me to think it was more related to George Floyd.
1: He thinks the social upheaval following the murder of George Floyd in 2020 interrupted a generation-long downward trend in crime rates that started in the 1990s. A trend driven by multiple factors that include better policing strategies. Since the 90s, police have become steadily more reliant on data, targeting the most dangerous offenders.
5: And that's something that we saw withdraw for a year or two. What we're seeing now is a re-engagement of policing a few years down the line, and we continue to see again that crime reduction.
1: But it's not all good news. Even at a record low, the U.S. murder rate is still higher than rates in other developed countries, more than double the rate in Canada. At the anti-violence program Choose 180 near Seattle, LaMaria Pope says the young people she works with still deal with that reality.
3: I will say it's better than it was 4 years ago, but we're still fighting that fight. It is not over.
1: Martin Costi, NPR News.
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12: 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Chance of showers and thunderstorms late tonight. Temperatures dropping down to near 70 degrees. Tomorrow begins that heat wave. Chance of showers in the daytime, then a high near 97 degrees. Could feel like 107. This weather continues right through the week. Coming up in 10 minutes, news headlines from NPR and the NEPM newsroom. 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I'm Jill Kaufman. Good afternoon. It's 4:50.
6: 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I'm Scott Detrow.
13: And I'm Juana Summers. Best-selling author Jenny Jackson has written a coming-of-age story for those heading for middle age. The Shampoo Effect, out today, is the story of a group of friends who have been together since childhood. A group that...
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1: 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Coming up on All Things Considered, soccer players from the elite British team Arsenal recently donated dozens of pairs of their socks to an equestrian sanctuary.
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1: 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The forecast for tonight could see some rain around, a slight chance, a low tonight near 70 degrees. Tomorrow, the heat begins. Isolated thunderstorms possible tomorrow, a high close to 100 degrees. Nighttime lows throughout the week in the low to mid 70s. It's going to be quite hot on Thursday, Friday, and Saturday. Daytime highs at 100 or more around Greater Springfield, Greater Amherst, much of New England. 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I'm Jill Kaufman. It's 520.

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1: What is the meaning of the Supreme Court's final decisions of its term? 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
2: 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Forecasters say dangerously hot weather is ahead this week, tomorrow through Saturday. Daytime temperatures are expected for much of New England near 100 degrees. This is 88.5 NEPM, NPR News and Local Perspective for Western Mass. 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
1: This is 88.5 NEPM. Good evening, I'm Jill Kaufman. In 1776, Abigail Adams wrote a letter to her husband, John Adams, with the famous phrase, "Remember the ladies." GBH's Megan Smith looks at what Adams meant back then and what that phrase means 250 years later.
2: So welcome to 1776, declaring independence.
3: Sarah Giorgini is walking me through an exhibit at the Massachusetts Historical Society. Here, she's the editor of the Adams Family Papers, which include the letters between John and Abigail Adams. And I'm here to see something special.
2: And this letter is, I think, the one that brought
4: is this,
2: you here.
4: Is this it?
2: This is it.
3: Oh, wow, the famous letter.
1: Yes.
3: In a glass case next to Abigail Adams' jewelry and a cloth pocket, a kind of 18th century fanny pack, is a letter. Giorgini reads that passage in which Abigail is pleading with John, who's away at the Continental Congress in Philadelphia.
2: The desire you would remember the ladies and be more generous and favorable to them than your ancestors.
3: Remember the ladies, she wrote. This is a private letter, so it's a little bit like eavesdropping. It's dated March 31st, 1776. Abigail's at home in Braintree, taking care of their kids in the family farm. The British have occupied Boston, and the Declaration of Independence is just around the corner. Historians say Abigail and John had a happy marriage, but his response leaves something to be desired.
2: Now, John does write back to this, and he says, "As to your extraordinary code of laws, I cannot but laugh."
3: So what was she really asking her husband to do? Giorgini says there are a couple things going on here.
2: One, she's saying, please remember the women have made equal contributions to this revolution.
3: There's another layer, how men and women relate at home.
2: Protecting from an abuse of power doesn't mean just a king. It could be in your household as well.
3: Abigail's plea reflects an innovative life. She found loopholes around gender norms. She was John's one-woman cabinet, according to Giorgini. She speculated in bonds, had a black market trading operation, and in the same letter, she said she was learning to make gunpowder. Cassandra Good is a historian at Marymount University.
5: I think that people today want Remember the Ladies to mean give women political rights, give women the right to vote.
3: But there's another interpretation that most gender historians have agreed on.
5: It's actually something a lot more basic. What she's talking about is basically giving wives better protection from abuse by their husbands. Because she's going on to say all men would be tyrants if they could.
3: Women were living under the doctrine of coverture.
5: This legal term that determines married women's role in the British colonies and in England at this time, and basically puts the wife under the legal control of the husband.
3: Asking for women's suffrage would have been radical at a time when only a small sliver of the population could vote if they were male property owners.
5: So the right to vote, in some ways, is the least of somebody's concern if they don't have a right to own property or be free of physical or sexual abuse. Those would be more pressing issues.
3: Leah Soss is a guide with Hubtown Tours. Here she is, ending one of those recent tours at the Boston Women's Memorial in Back Bay. It features statues of three women, including Adams.
6: Most striking, Abigail Adams is staring directly down at George Washington, that statue, actively challenging those revolutionary ideals.
3: To her, Abigail's letter is a reminder.
6: We have to remember in textbooks the bold-faced names of John Adams. The ladies are part of it too, and just because they're not in the textbooks doesn't mean their work wasn't influential.
3: They were missing from the founding documents, but their influence planted a seed for women and girls who came after them. And that's worth remembering.
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1: 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Good evening, I'm Jill Kaufman. The forecast for tonight could see some showers around. Temperatures are in the mid-60s. Tomorrow, that heat wave begins that goes right through Saturday. Dangerously hot temperatures. Cooling centers will be open. We'll report on that over the next few days. Tomorrow's high near 100 degrees. 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
9: This is All Things Considered from NPR News. I'm Juana Summers.
10: And I'm Scott Detrow. Some of the country's biggest egg producers have settled a complaint that they artificially raised prices in recent years. As part of a deal with the Justice Department and more than a dozen states, the companies agreed to donate more than 50 million eggs to food banks around the country. They will also pay more than $3 million. Prosecutors touted the settlement. Critics say it's not all it's cracked up to be. NPR's Scott Horsley reports.
11: Consumers squawked in recent years when egg prices went through the roof. The major driver was bird flu, which wiped out tens of millions of egg-laying hens. But the Justice Department and attorneys general in 17 states say that's not the whole story. They argue that a handful of major egg producers deliberately push prices even higher by making exaggerated bids to a market clearing.
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1: From jazz giants like Miles Davis and John Coltrane to valley legends such as Joe Farnsworth and Phil Woods, and rising vocal stars like Samara Joy and Anais Reno, tune in for tonight's Jazz a la Mode for a wide variety of jazz from past to present. 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
2: Wages went up during the pandemic, especially for lower-income workers. That wage growth is slowing, though, for one very significant part of the workforce in particular.
3: So for most workers, real disposable income is declining, but it is hitting women harder than men.
2: I'm Kai Rizdal. It is a gender pay gap, but it is bad for the whole economy. 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
4: 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The forecast for tonight, slight chance of showers, maybe thunderstorms, a low near 70. Tomorrow begins to heat up, some showers possible in the morning, otherwise cloudy and hot, a high near 100 degrees. This is 88.5 NEPM. It's 6:20.

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1: This is 88.5 NEPM, NPR News and Local Perspective for Western Mass. Good evening, I'm Jill Kaufman. Marketplace is coming up next on NEPM. 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

0: We heard from Justin Ho earlier in the program about how the gender wage gap has been widening since the pandemic. This next story is about another pandemic-related work trend, but a more positive one. More than a quarter of parents work remotely for at least part of the week now, according to government data. And this shift in job flexibility has given parents more career opportunities, and in some cases, has made it more feasible for people to actually have kids. Claire Kane Miller at the New York Times wrote about how work-life balance is changing. Claire, welcome to the show.
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0: Just ahead, a Russian ballet touched a nerve in Moscow. Now it's finally seeing light of day in Berlin. 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